Wrist Rat, and Warthog. And you are stuck in the psychedelic era with the Hermit. We have a new advanced psych segment. We're going to start off with a band that was actually around in the late 1960s. However, by around 1969 or so, all the original members had left, but the band name continued for a little while longer. Finally, the producer realized, hey, we're not getting anywhere with this, so that was that. Finally, in 2000, the band decided to get back together, or at least three of the original members, those three being Ken Williams, Mark Tulin, and James Lowe. Also joining them is Mark Mullen, Cameron Lowe, and Joe Dooley, the reconstituted Electric Prunes. And they put out an album called Artifact. This is Analog Life from that album.

Won't You Come With Me? On Pathways Through the Night. From this land into that. Then again from dark to light. The dreams are long and strange. And then the dreams just stop. And the sky lifts away. And the ground beneath us drops.

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They had no depth. They had no breadth. They could not be lost and could not be found. The tears we shed were cold and dry. Our hands cracked and caked with dirt. I can only shake my head.

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And it's only that thought alone that welds our spirit to the bone. So won't you come with me? I will never let you sleep. Through toil and noise and strife, through dark and quiet night.

Wrapping up our advanced psych segment, the Infrared Radiation Orchestra from their latest CD. It's called Stairs. The tune was called Samovar. And if you're interested in finding out a little bit more about what that was about, you can check out the webpage, hermitradio.com, and I'll say a few words on it there. Under the blog, The Hermit Rambles. Once you found that, look for show number 2619. Also in that advanced psych set, going back to 1992 for Big Red Ball. B-side of that tune, or that single rather, was called Eastern Sky. It was written by the vocalist Lisa Ray, who also played guitar on the track. Joseph Pettini was on percussion and water device, whatever that might be. Jeff Weiss on bass and John Frankovic providing the sitar for that track. Once again, Eastern Sky. And starting off that advanced psych, it was the Electric Prunes Analog Life from the 2001 Artifact album. And you are stuck in the psychedelic era with the Hermit. Some of you catching the show on WFIT in Melbourne, Florida. It's 89.5 FM. 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

0: 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You are stuck in a psychedelic era with the Hermit.
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0: You're stuck in the psychedelic era with a Hermit. Some of you catching the show on RSU Radio on Rogers State University in Claremore, Oklahoma.

From somewhere in the wilds of Florida, the band was called We the People, the tune Mirror of Your Mind. Tom Talton, the guy behind that band. That one released in 1966. The Who was in there with Pictures of Lily. That actually did get an American release. Not that it ever got played on the radio, but it was a pretty big hit in England. Pictures of Lily, Deep Purple, Shield, a track from the Book of Taliesin, mostly forgotten album from 1968. Got some cool stuff on it, Shield being a good example. Pink Floyd was in there. That was a BBC session recording, Roger Waters. Grantchester Meadows, recorded in 1969. Steve Miller Band was in there with Tim Davis's Tokens from Steve Miller Band number 5. And starting off that rather long set, good old favorite there, Redbone and the Witch Queen of New Orleans. And you are stuck in the psychedelic era with the Hermit. Some of you catching the show on KEOS-FM in Bryan in College Station, Texas. It's 89.1.

0: Iron Butterfly finishing off the show this week with a track from the Inagata DeVita album, Flowers and Beads, and the story of rock and roll, as told by the Turtles, but is written by Harry Nilsson. Both those tunes from 1968. And for the past 2 hours, you have been stuck in the psychedelic era. It's a production of Hermit Radio in association with Finger Lakes Public Radio. The show is recorded in real time at the studios of WHWS and WEOS at Hobart and William Smith College in Geneva, New York. Our producer is Stephen R. Webb. Our associate producer is Kelly Walker. 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You can get a complete playlist. You can drop me a line. 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Check out our companion show, Rockin' in the Days of Confusion. It's all at hermitradio.com. If you are looking for the playlist, scroll on down toward the bottom, find the Hermit Rambles, and then once you found that, look for show number 2619. Hey, that's about it. I'll talk to you next week.
1: 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So I don't believe you ought to try it.
2: A sunny morning, but showers and thunderstorms arrive during the afternoon, extending into tonight, often on rain right through next week, but some sunshine between rain chances. Temp in the 70s for this weekend, but cooler again next week, after a day that started sunny but sees a 60% chance of showers and thunderstorms by 5 p.m., under skies turning mostly cloudy around lunchtime, as the high rises to 65 in high southwest wind, 10 to 14 miles per hour, but gusting as much as 24 tonight. 90% chance of showers and thunderstorms before 2 a.m., then scattered showers tapering off before 4, dropping up to 3/4 inch of rainfall. Overnight, low at 51 in west wind, calming to light at 6 to 8 miles per hour. For tomorrow, mostly cloudy through mid-morning, then gradual clearing, while the high climbs to 73 and southwest wind rises 7 to 15 miles per hour, but gusting up to 25. Cooler at 65 with a slight rain chance Sunday, sun and 61 Monday, then rain Tuesday and Wednesday, back to sun for next weekend with temp up into the 70s. Again, after a 65-degree sunny morning, turning to late afternoon rain in gusty wind. 51 tonight, with rain ending before sunrise in light wind. 73 and cloudy tomorrow morning, clearing for afternoon sun in high gusty wind.
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Welcome to May. Yes, it's May already. How about that? You are at the crossroads of Americana. I'm John Raybould. My favorite month of the year, mainly because the Indianapolis 500 is later on this month, and we'll later on in a couple weeks do a whole show dedicated to the Indy 500 and do a bunch of songs about cars and racing and all the events that happen around the track. That's will be a few weeks from now. But in the meantime, we got great, great tunes on the way, like we always do. The Bottle Rockets coming up, Joshua Headley, Ray Wiley Hubbard on the way, and Nico Case. We'll also remember Wayne Moss, singer-songwriter, member of the group Barefoot Jerry. It was kind of sad to hear that news last week when he passed on, but we'll remember him and play a few of the songs that he was known for. Let's get it going right now with a guy who came up with that term, cosmic American music, the inspiration for the sound. His name, Gram Parsons, and one of the bands he was with, the Flying Burrito Brothers. Here's Dark End of the Street. You are at the crossroads of Americana.

You are at the crossroads of Americana. Some folks refer to him as a singing professor of country and western, and you know what? They probably are not too far off, even though it does sound like a punchline. He's an ace fiddle player, a sharp guitarist, and a singer with a granite twang. He has devoted his entire life to this study of this genre. That's Joshua Heddy here at the Crossroads of Americana. Bottle Rockets and Smoking 100s Alone and the Flying Burrito Brothers kicked off the Crossroads of Americana this week and Dark End of the Street. And I'm John Raybould. How you doing? Glad to be here with you on this first week of May. I'm trying to pick what day it was. I can't remember what day it is, but I can tell you it's the first week of May. Ray Wally Hubbard here on deck now. Hey, Mama, my time ain't long.

all my great, great stuff there. Nico Case, Blacklisted is the album they came from 2002. Yeah, that thing is 24 years old now. And Nico Case and Things That Scare Me. And I'm John Raybould. Want to take a moment to remember a great icon in the music scene, Wayne Moss. Wayne Moss, you know, his name may not be something that stands out to you, but he was down in Nashville. He's pretty well known as a singer, songwriter, session musician. He actually was with a group called Barefoot Jerry. He was just a phenomenal, phenomenal guy. If you listen closely to Bob Dylan's I Want You, or Roy Orbison's Old Pretty Woman, or Crying, or Waylon Jennings' Only Daddy That'll Walk the Line, you'll hear innovative electric lead guitar parts that drew attention to Nashville's world, from class and musicianship. And as a studio owner, his door was equally wide open to pop, rock, and country music. Wayne was a musical torchbearer and creative pathfinder who left his own resounding stamp on music history. Good friend of the show, Tim Wright of the Wright Brothers, who's been a guest here a few times, you've heard their music. He was actually influenced as well by Wayne Moss, became friends over the years. And he was telling me that he did this song in concert one day after seeing Barefoot Jerry in concert. I think it was up in Minnesota someplace, and Wayne came to the show and was kind of blown away that that the Wright Brothers was doing this song that was made famous by Johnny Horton, but in Barefoot Jerry style. So I thought it was appropriate. Maybe we could do this song and another one by Barefoot Jerry. We'll do a couple others that Wayne was part of. Here is Barefoot Jerry's version of Battle of New Orleans. Godspeed, Wayne Moss.

Crossroads of Americana, and remembering Wayne Moss, a Barefoot Jerry, also a singer-songwriter. As I said earlier, one of the local groups here in Indianapolis that they were influenced by Wayne Moss was the Wright Brothers Overland Stage Company. And if you are a big fan of them, you're probably familiar with this song that Wayne wrote. It's called Only Time for Love. Some years ago, Tim went down to Nashville and he met up with Wayne and they had a great time together. And they decided to do Only Time for Love as a duet. And I got a copy of it for you right now. Only Time for Love, Wayne Moss and Tim Wright.

Big O and Wayne Moss on guitar, and that is Crying, remembering the late Wayne Moss, and Godspeed to you, sir. John Raybould with you. It is the Crossroads of Americana. This group is out of Canada, and their fans call them BARK, which is an acronym, Blackie and the Rodeo Kings. Here's Water or Gasoline, Crossroads of Americana.

That's Wilco. The album came out a couple years ago. Jeff Tweedy of the group says he doesn't like to be defined by a genre. If he thinks this is a genre, well, by heck, that's how he's going to do it there. And that's Wilco, song called Cruel Country here at the Crossroads of Americana. Tom T. Haw, the storyteller, well, he has a different interpretation of country. He'll tell you right now, it's called Country Is Crossroads of Americana.

1100 Springs and Ronnie Dawson asking that question, why you been gone so long? Formed back in 1998, recently split up in 2021. Many band members along the way, but they decided to call it quits about 5 years ago. 1100 Springs here at the Crossroad of Americana. Hey, coming up next hour, lots of great Americana music, that cosmic American music come to know and love here at the COA. Jerry Jeff Walker on deck, also Casey Chambers, Burden Gosson, the Honeycutters. Here's a group out of Minneapolis, Minnesota. They're known as the Jayhawks. Here's Blue, Crossroads of Americana.

0: Ask your doctor if WIT is right for you.
1: WITT's Saturday evening has just gotten a lot more interesting. 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

you are at the crossroads of Americana, and I'm John Raybould, and we got hour number two all lined up just for you. Hope you're being good. Hope you're being kind. I tell you every week, you got to take care of yourself first and foremost, because if you can't take care of yourself, you'll be no good to anybody else. So please look out for number one. It's you, right? Right. So what's coming up in this second hour of the Crossroads of Americana? Ferd Gosden got the Secret Sisters. Casey Chambers, that's on the way. New one by Silverada, formerly known as Mike and the Moon Pies. And that Crossroads Outlaw album side, another listener sent in their five songs that they think would make a great album side if they were a record producer. That and a bunch more. Jerry Jeff Walker, 1968. I makes money, money don't make me.

Crossroads of Americana, 1989. I remember playing that when I did radio for a living. Virge Gosden, the album was called Alone and I'm Still Crazy. Casey Chambers, she's one of the favorites out of Australia, very big over there. And of course, Americana has zero boundaries and borderlines. It all comes together here at the Crossroads of Americana. And Pony. And we kicked off hour number two, early, Jerry Jeff Walker from the Mr. Bojangles album, I Makes Money, Money Don't Make Me. And I'm John Raybould, you are at the Crossroads of Americana. How about a couple songs by some sisters? Here's one group of sisters known as the Secret Sisters, Black and Blue at the Crossroads of Americana.

Crossroads of Americana, Man on Man. Even though that band formed in Brooklyn in the early 21st century, they sure like to style themselves after 1950s honky-tonk Nashville. They are the Sweetback Sisters. The album King of Killing Time and Trouble. John Rabel with you right now. It's hard to believe it's been 10 years since this album has been released. Now going by Johnny Blue Skies. Here's something from Sturgill Simpson called Arms, Crossroads of Americana.

That is a new song. It is Silverada. Song is called Highwayman. I can feel that. I drive for a living, so I am definitely a highwayman. Not to be confused with a highwayman, like in the song written by Jimmy Webb. No, I'm not a bad guy. The bastards ain't going to hang me. Hey, that Crossroads Outlaw album site around the corner right now is Wright Brothers Overland Stage Company doing Blue Mule. Right.

Wright Brothers Overland Stage Company, that's Blue Mule here at the Crossroads of Americana. And time to get into that Crossroads Outlaw album side. Your time to take over the show. If you were a record producer and you can come up with five songs that you think would make a great album side, time to do that right now. Go to the Crossroads of Americana Facebook page. You can message me there. Let me know about those five songs, title and artist, and let me know what station you listen to. If it's cool, we'll play it like we're doing right now for Scott Knox. Lives in the United Kingdom, listens to Radio Telstar. Appreciate that so much. He sent in five great songs for his Crossroads Outlaw album side. But you know what we got to do? We have to power up that turntable first and put the needle onto the record. And the first song that Scott has chosen for his Crossroads Outlaw album side is from the Marshall Tucker Band, 24 Hours at a Time. Scott, your Crossroads Outlaw album side.

That is the second song that Scott has chosen for his Crossroads Outlaw album side. El Paso, Marty Robbins. Moving on to the third song Scott Knox has picked out for his Crossroads Outlaw album side, Crooked Still. This is You Got the Silver.

And I love it. Falls in Place on Scott Knox, his Crossroads Outlaw album side, and I've Been to Memphis. And before we get to that fifth song on his Crossroads Outlaw album side, hey, you got five songs you think would make a great album side if you were a record producer? Well, I want to know about those. Send me a message at the Crossroads of Americana Facebook page and let me know about those five songs, title and artist, and the station you listen to. And if we think it's cool, we'll do it. Bring it to a close there for Scott and his Crossroads Outlaw album side. He's chosen the Statler Brothers and Flowers on the Wall.

On this Memorial Day, we sit out on our decks and party. 3 days we've got off from work with burgers on the Barbie. But if you take a moment to reflect away from your party scene, the radio will remind you what this day truly means. It's time to save, I said save, on a waterbed. It's time to choose a great mat

0: 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This could be the Memorial Day weekend you enjoy for years. And oh yeah, something about guys who died for our country.
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2: A sunny morning, but showers and thunderstorms arrive during the afternoon, extending into tonight. Often on rain right through next week, but some sunshine between rain chances. Temp in the 70s for this weekend, but cooler again next week. After a day that started sunny, but sees a 60% chance of showers and thunderstorms by 5 p.m., under skies turning mostly cloudy around lunchtime, as the high rises to 65 in high southwest wind, 10 to 14 miles per hour, but gusting as much as 24 tonight. 90% chance of showers and thunderstorms before 2 a.m., then scattered showers tapering off before 4, dropping up to 3/4 inch of rainfall. Overnight, low at 51, in west wind calming to light at 6 to 8 miles per hour. For tomorrow, mostly cloudy through mid-morning, then gradual clearing, while the high climbs to 73 and southwest wind rises 7 to 15 miles per hour, but gusting up to 25. Cooler at 65 with a slight rain chance Sunday, sun and 61 Monday, then rain Tuesday and Wednesday, back to sun for next weekend with temp up into the 70s. Again, after a 65-degree sunny morning, turning to late afternoon rain in gusty wind. 51 tonight, with rain ending before sunrise in light wind. 73 and cloudy tomorrow morning, clearing for afternoon sun in high gusty wind.
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Time now for the third hour at the Crossroads of Americana. I'm John Raybould with you. Your place for alternative country, classic country, country influence, rock and folk. I'd like to tip another hat to somebody we lost a couple weeks ago. Don Slitz. Now, you may not know his name as a singer, but tell you what, you know his music. This guy's written like 24 number one country hits. I mean, this guy was a singer-songwriter. It's one, in fact, I think he's the only non-singing performing act that's a member of the Grand Ole Opry. He's a member of the Country Music Hall of Fame, Don Slitz, and he's done stuff for the Judds, done things for the Nitty Gritty Dirt Band, and Keith Whitley, and later on with Alison Krauss and George Strait. Now, I can almost do a whole hour doing Don Slitz music, but I thought we'd touch on a few of his more famous ones. I mean, they all were famous. I mean, it's so hard to pick these three, but you'll recognize this, Don Slitz doing his version, his own, The Gambler. Godspeed, Don Slitz.

south, east, or west, you'll reach the crossroads of Americana.

Godspeed, Don Slitz, singer, songwriter, just uber talented. Stand a Little Rain song was made famous by the Nitty Gritty Dirt Band. That's one of many songs that Don had written. Also in there was When You Say Nothing at All. You know, Keith Whitley and also Alison Krauss made that song famous. And A Gambler, his first breakout hit, first recorded song, A Gambler, The Gambler, Don Schlitz here at the Crossroads of Americana. And as I said, this guy was one of the most influential and beloved songwriters in the history of country music. He was inducted into the Country Music Hall of Fame around 2017. That's the highest honor. He has won 3 CMA Song of the Year Awards, 2 Academy of Country Music Song of the Year prizes, 2 Grammy Awards, and he was inducted into the Nashville Songwriters Association Hall of Fame in 1993 and the Songwriters Hall of Fame in 2012. From Durham, North Carolina, he will be missed, but his music lives on, sure does. If you take a quick look at this week's Crossroads of Americana Facebook page, you see him wearing a shirt. It's from Sonny Sweeney. Shows the back of a car. Looks like there's been a wedding that's gone by because of tin cans being dragged behind a car. But it's just Sonny sitting in the passenger seat. And it says, Married Alone. Vince Gill helped Sonny out on this song, Married Alone. Title track from the same album here at the Crossroads of Americana. Together.

That is new. Wilder, and that's called Florida Lee. And got another new one here for you. Yeah, I think you'll like this a lot. This duet out of Nashville, Tennessee, currently on the road, Velvet Rodeo, Bridges That I Burned.

The big O, Roy Orbison. What is he talking about? Doobies. 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Like that funny looking cigarette that gets soggy so quick and leaves a room with a funky smell? Or is that a term like a king size doobie? Or are you partake and go, oobie doobie? I don't know. You tell me. Let me know at the Crossroads of Americana Facebook page. All right. You know what time it is? Time now for the Honky Tonk Drinking Set. Yeah, that part of the show, we get together, we clink our glasses, and we pop the top, twist the top, pull the cork out, leaded, unleaded, we don't care. We're just glad you're here to share. Popping the top on a cold one right now. Here is Chicago Farmer kicking off your Honky Tonk Drinking Set. $13 beers. Your Honky Tonk Drinking Set.

0: pop a top on another one. You're in the middle of a drinking set on the crossroads of Americana.
1: One, two.

Brothers Comatose at the Crossroads of Americana, part of your Honky Tonk Drinking Set, and the IPA song Papa Chubby and Sweet Goddess of Love and Beer and $13 Beers, Chicago Farmer, kicked off your Honky Tonk Drinking Set. Well, we're just about done for this week here at the Crossroads of Americana. I do appreciate you stopping by and spending time with me. I know you have so many different options out there, things you could be doing and places you could be entertained, whether it be things online or TV and music and in your own collection even. But you know what? You stop by here at the Crossroads of Americana every week. You spend time with me. I just want you to know I appreciate that. I don't forget that. You know, you can go to the Crossroads of Americana Facebook page. I keep that thing updated, all the stations, all the times, and ways you can tune in. 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Crossroads of Americana is recorded in real time from the Crossroads Studios at the coveted Raybould Estate in the heart of Brownsburg, Indiana. And special funding this week for Crossroads of Americana comes from Mac the Knife. Wrapping up your Honky Tonk Drinking Set and the Crossroads of Americana this week, it's Willie Nelson covering Merle Haggard. Tonight, The Bottle Let Me Down. You keep the faith. I'll see you next week. Bye.

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I've been warped by the rain, driven by the snow. I'm drunk and dirty, don't you know? And I'm still willing. And I was out on the road late at night. I seen my pretty Alice in every headlight. Alice, Dallas, Alice.

0: 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Stutz produced over 500 Stutz racing vehicles per year. In 1912, Stutz broke ground on a modern factory. It was designed for product to flow from the inside out, and the building has been historically an inverted character within downtown Indy. At their peak, the Stutz Bearcat and the Duesenberg Model A were the status symbols for the wealthy of the era. The Stutz Factory Museum at 1060 North Capitol Avenue in Indy is open on Thursdays and Fridays, 4 p.m. to 8 p.m., and on Saturdays and Sundays, 10 a.m. to 6 p.m. Information about the Stutz Factory and Museum can be found at thestutz.com. A free and family event. 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
1: 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So what can you expect to hear on the Rockin' Rhythm Review? Rough-hewn rockabilly, bawdy back alley blues, jet-propelled jazz, atomic rock and roll, and primordial rhythm and blues from that seminal score of years, 1945 to 1965, the epoch known as Rockin' Rhythm.
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0: 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The original Stutz factory is now a museum and a hub for art at 1060 North Capitol Avenue in Indianapolis. Stutz moved to Indy, and in 1911, he hurriedly built a racing car to compete in the first ever Indianapolis 500. That same year, Stutz Bearcats won 25 of the 30 auto races in which they were entered. Stutz produced over 500 Stutz racing vehicles per year. In 1912, Stutz broke ground on a modern factory. It was designed for product to flow from the inside out, and the building has been historically an inverted character within downtown Indy. At their peak, the Stutz Bearcat and the Duesenberg Model A were the status symbols for the wealthy of the era. The Stutz Factory Museum at 1060 North Capitol Avenue in Indy is open on Thursdays and Fridays, 4 p.m. to 8 p.m., and on Saturdays and Sundays, 10 a.m. to 6 p.m. Information about the Stutz Factory and Museum can be found at thestutz.com. 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

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A new style of greeting without a doubt. 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When a Johnny meets a Johnny in the street, he raises his hat in a style so neat, shakes

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diddle diddle diddle dum and diddle diddle dum, a diddle diddle diddle dum and diddle diddle dum.

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But it's been great talking to you. And I hope I'll see you the next time you're passing through. You know, it's like I said,

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The western winds take heed of the stormy weather. 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

0: 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The Brownsburg Farmers Market continues to grow as the vibrant hub for local goods and community connections with fresh produce, handmade and homemade items, and unique creations from local artisans. 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

0: 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Of these three pioneers, only Stutz still has a presence in Indy. The original Stutz factory is now a museum and a hub for art at 1060 North Capitol Avenue in Indianapolis. Stutz moved to Indy, and in 1911, he hurriedly built a racing car to compete in the first ever Indianapolis 500. That same year, Stutz Bearcats won 25 of the 30 auto races in which they were entered. Stutz produced over 500 Stutz racing vehicles per year. In 1912, Stutz broke ground on a modern factory. It was designed for product to flow from the inside out, and the building has been historically an inverted character within downtown Indy. At their peak, the Stutz Bearcat and the Duesenberg Model A were the status symbols for the wealthy of the era. The Stutz Factory Museum at 1060 North Capitol Avenue in Indy is open on Thursdays and Fridays, 4 p.m. to 8 p.m., and on Saturdays and Sundays, 10 a.m. to 6 p.m. Information about the Stutz Factory and Museum can be found at thestutz.com. A free and family event. Information from WITT.
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1: CGB stands for the Cult of Goofy Billionaires, and they are way, way, way goofier than you might imagine. I'm talking about prestigious, frontline, brand-name billionaires. Elon Musk, Sam Altman, Peter Thiel, and other Silicon Valley royals who perceive themselves as otherworldly geniuses. As such, they feel entitled to redesign your, my, and humanity's future, whether we want them to or not. So, for months, these techno-oligarchs have been furtively imposing a multi-trillion-dollar network of invasive data centers all across America. Why? To power a new mechanomorphic species they call generative AI chatbots. Musk gushes that the superintelligent bots will be, quote, more human than humans, able to reproduce themselves, evolve, and displace us primitives in nearly every workplace. Which raises the question, could this gaggle of billionaire megalomaniacs get any goofier? Gosh, yes! Musk, Thiel, and others have become disciples of a Swedish philosopher named Bostrom. He idealizes a, quote, post-human future in which us biological earthlings literally merge into the digital machine race. Indeed, Judge Legum's investigative Substack, Oligarch Watch, reports that Musk has already launched a venture to produce implants that will fuse human brains with computers. Meanwhile, Thiel, the PayPal Palantir billionaire, says transhumanism technology will create a digital species that is immortal. And, he warns ominously, anyone who tries to regulate AI is doing the bidding of the Antichrist. This is Jim Hightower saying, and Google's goofy billionaire Larry Page blithely says, if we let digital minds be free, the outcome is almost certain to be good. Sure, Larry, unbridled tech never goes bad, right?
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0: all is ridiculous.
1: Oh, dear. Dinner will be ready in a minute. But let me ask you this. Why would he accuse you of having an affair with his wife? There's so many other men that work
0: there. I'll tell you why.
1: Why are you?
0: I'll tell you why. Because she and I work side by side. And sometimes at lunch, we just sit there and eat. One day, we walk down to Burger King. Big deal. So what?
1: Now, do Miss Thing eat lunch with any of the other men there?
0: No, and I'll tell you why. Because they're always hitting on her, and I don't.
1: Well, is this woman light-skinned, well-built, and have long braids?
0: Yeah, how'd you know?
1: Well, dear, about 2 weeks ago, a man by the name of Bob called here, and he thought that you were having an affair with his wife.
0: Really?
1: Yeah, he was upset. And, well, he told me that his wife goes to the beauty shop every other Saturday, and I know that you go to the barbershop every other Saturday, or somewhere. And, well, anyway, he said that he was gonna follow his wife and ask that I follow you. Well, guess what? We came from different directions, but we all ended up at the same motel.
0: I can explain this.
1: You're busted.

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0: 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Marmon, Stutz, and Duesenberg were all designed and built here in Indianapolis. Of these three pioneers, only Stutz still has a presence in Indy. The original Stutz factory is now a museum and a hub for art at 1060 North Capitol Avenue in Indianapolis. Stutz moved to Indy, and in 1911, he hurriedly built a racing car to compete in the first ever Indianapolis 500. That same year, Stutz Bearcats won 25 of the 30 auto races in which they were entered. Stutz produced over 500 Stutz racing vehicles per year. In 1912, Stutz broke ground on a modern factory. It was designed for product to flow from the inside out, and the building has been historically an inverted character within downtown Indy. At their peak, the Stutz Bearcat and the Duesenberg Model A were the status symbols for the wealthy of the era. The Stutz Factory Museum at 1060 North Capitol Avenue in Indy is open on Thursdays and Fridays, 4 p.m. to 8 p.m., and on Saturdays and Sundays, 10 a.m. to 6 p.m. Information about the Stutz Factory and Museum can be found at thestutz.com. A free and family event. 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
1: Be sure to line up a sitter before heading out on surveillance, because this week's discovery finds a spy-turned-mom returning to her old ways. Thanks for tuning in to this week's Shelf Discovery. I'm Kristen Dreyer Kramer. Being a parent changes everything, from your sleep patterns to your social life to your life choices. And in the audio edition of I Spy by author L.M. Kemp, a former spy finds that the job isn't the same when she has a child to care for. The story finds former spy Kendall Carter returning to London after 5 years out of the country. When her daughter Rosie was born, Kendall decided to walk away from the dangers of her career. But when her home comes under attack, she's forced to call in her old contacts for help. Her former handler, Rico, offers her a luxurious safe house if she'll come back for a simple job, training a new operative while investigating one of the dads from Rosie's school. And Kendall soon finds herself buried in both her job and her mom life. The life of a spy is anything but stable, which is why Kendall decided to walk away to protect her child. But no matter how much she wanted to give Rosie a normal, safe childhood, unlike the one she had, she starts to wonder if that was ever even possible. She reconnects with old contacts and works with her trainee and downstairs neighbor Joel to track down information, and she even uses motherhood as a cover. Kendall's mix of motherhood and spy work definitely offers a new twist on the same old spy novel, blending light action and intrigue with an extra dose of heart and the added tension and drama that comes with being a parent. This isn't an ultra-serious spy thriller, because whenever there's a four-year-old involved, there will always be at least some silliness, a few craft projects, and an out-of-control birthday party. Instead of high-energy action and adventure, this is more of a cozy spy thriller, light and entertaining, with likable characters and a story that will hold readers' attention without demanding too much. But is it worth getting back into the biz with this mommy spy? On a scale of buy it, borrow it, or don't bother, I say borrow it. If you enjoy a read with a little bit of suspense and plenty of heart, I Spy mixes the joy and drama of motherhood with the intrigue of a spy novel to make it something that you can listen to on your daily walk or your daily commute for an easygoing diversion. And when you finish, you'll look forward to seeing where Kendall's next adventure takes her. Well, it looks like we've come to the last page of this week's Shelf Discovery. I Spy by L.M. Kemp is 7 hours and 54 light and suspenseful minutes long and is available from Macmillan Audio. 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Until next time, wherever the week may take you, don't forget to bring a book.
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1: 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I'm Russ Dodge.
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4: It's only 8 o'clock, but it's time for a midnight snack. I'll run into the kitchen and I'll run right back. I just want a glass of milk and a tiny bite to eat, like half a slice of bread and maybe something sweet like a

It's only 8 o'clock, but it's time for a midnight snack. I'll run down to the kitchen and I'll run right back. And if I'm really lucky, my dad will be there too. And while I fix an omelet, he'll cook us up a stew. And

only 8 o'clock, but it's time for a midnight snack. I'll run down to the kitchen and I'll run right back. Then Dad will make the stuffing and I'll fix a leg of lamb with a mess of sweet potatoes and another mess of yams. Then while I put the frosting on a 3-layer cake, Dad will stuff the turkey and we'll put it on to bake. 'Cause we're eating in the kitchen every night. Yes, we're eating in the kitchen every night. It's only 8 o'clock, but it's time for a midnight snack. I'll run down to the kitchen and I'll run right back. Then my cousins and my sisters, my

0: 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Of these three pioneers, only Stutz still has a presence in Indy. The original Stutz factory is now a museum and a hub for art at 1060 North Capitol Avenue in Indianapolis. Stutz moved to Indy, and in 1911, he hurriedly built a racing car to compete in the first ever Indianapolis 500. That same year, Stutz Bearcats won 25 of the 30 auto races in which they were entered. Stutz produced over 500 Stutz racing vehicles per year. In 1912, Stutz broke ground on a modern factory. It was designed for product to flow from the inside out, and the building has been historically an inverted character within downtown Indy. At their peak, the Stutz Bearcat and the Duesenberg Model A were the status symbols for the wealthy of the era. The Stutz Factory Museum at 1060 North Capitol Avenue in Indy is open on Thursdays and Fridays, 4 p.m. to 8 p.m., and on Saturdays and Sundays, 10 a.m. to 6 p.m. Information about the Stutz Factory and Museum can be found at thestutz.com. A free and family event. Information from WITT.
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1: 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I get asked time to time, John, what exactly is Crossroads of Americana? Well, it's really hard to define, but it's often easier to define what it's not. What you will hear, Graham Parsons to Emmylou Harris, The Grateful Dead to Merle Haggard, Michael Nesmith to Loretta Lynn, Lynyrd Skynyrd to The Byrds, Tyler Childers to Jason Isbell. What you will not hear is anything on current modern top 40 country. You also will hear local acts like Catherine Nagy, the Wright Brothers Overland Stage Company, Stack of Eights, Union Suit Rally. Pretty much anything that I think fits, I'll play. 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
4: Welcome to Rachel's Fun Time, a program especially for kids that adults can enjoy too. My name is Rachel Sumner. Today, I have music that might make you want to march, stomp, or dance. I also have a story about bear and coyote. It's called The Contest. And I'll feature music from a dear friend of mine who, just like me, is a children's songwriter and performer. If you want to march, this is your cue.

That was for my Rachel's Fun Time CD, and so is this next song called What to Do. Have you ever felt like you had nothing to do? Maybe on a rainy day when you couldn't go out to play?

0: tired.
1: I know you are. You've been telling me that all afternoon. You could do all sorts of things if you just use your imagination.
2: Like how?
1: Well, let's pretend. Listen.
3: There are so many things you could do if you really wanted to. If your heart was really in it, in a minute you could be a giant kangaroo.

0: Okay, you get the idea?
1: I think so.
0: Good. Let's pretend that we're on giant pogo sticks, jumping up and down. Up and down. Up and down. Boy, that's fun, yeah. Okay, now stretch out your arms real wide like a
1: big
0: airplane. That's it. Now, let's

It's time for music from our featured artist today, my friend Catherine Dines. This is from a CD called Hunk to Bunk to New, Weird, Wild, and Wacky Words.

That's my friend Catherine. She is a good whistler, too. I wish I could whistle like that. Listen to this. Oh, I can't even do it. That's really bad. I'm going to play another song. This is the Dinosaur Stomp from my I've Got Imagination CD.

0: minute, what is that I feel?
1: It feels like an earthquake.
0: Run!
1: Swim through the swamp.
0: Around the trees. Crawl through the bushes.
1: Climb over the rocks.
0: Get in the time machine. Press the button.
2: Phew. That was close.
1: Can we do it again, please?
3: We can't do it again because it's time for a story. This is called The Contest.
4: Long before there was night and day, Bear and Coyote shared a cave. The two had a contest to determine if it would be day all the time or night all the time. Bear wanted day, and Coyote wanted night. They had decided that the one who said his or her choice the most times inside of the cave would win.
5: Day, day, day, day, day, growled Bear.
6: Night, night, night, night, night,
4: howled Coyote.
5: Day,
6: night,
5: day,
6: night.
4: On and on they went.
5: Day, day, day, day, day,
4: growled Bear.
6: Night, night, night, night, night,
4: howled Coyote. Finally, Coyote said to herself, if I am going to win, I have to get Bear out of the cave for a long time. Coyote stood up and said, I'm going to go out to stretch my legs.
5: Don't be gone long, said Bear. Day, day, day, day, day.
4: She left the cave and walked over to Bear's favorite log. The log went across a deep ravine, and Bear loved to sit there to think. Coyote called,
6: Oh, Beaver! Oh, Beaver!
7: Yes? What can I do for you?
4: Said Beaver. Would you chew this log until it's almost broken in two? Coyote said.
7: Why not? Consider it done, said Beaver.
4: Coyote skipped all the way back to the cave.
6: La la la la la la la la la la la.
5: Day day day day day, growled Bear.
6: Night night night night night, howled Coyote.
5: I guess I'll take a little break, said Bear.
4: Don't be gone long, said Coyote with a grin.
6: Night, night, night, night, night.
4: Bear wanted to think, so he walked to his favorite log across the deep ravine. Halfway across, he sat down and... Bear fell into the creek at the bottom of the ravine. It took him a long time to climb back up.
5: Grrr, grumbled Bear. This must be Coyote's handiwork. I'll get her.
4: On his way back to the cave, he visited Skunk.
5: I need some of your stinky medicine, Skunk. Would you give me a little spray?
8: Sure, said Skunk.
5: Perfect, said Bear,
4: and he hurried back to the cave.
5: Day, day, day, day, day, growled Bear.
6: Night, night, night.
8: Something smells terrible. You must have stepped in something, Bear.
4: Bear slowly checked his paws.
5: Nope. No, I don't see anything, he said.
4: Coyote plugged her nose and said,
8: Well, something really stinks. I'm going to get some fresh air.
5: Don't be gone long, said Bear. Day, day, day, day, day.
4: She walked to the lake to get a drink. Bear is trying to stink me out. I need a plan, said Coyote. She thought and thought and thought until she noticed some fish bones on the shore. I know, she said as she threw the bones into the water.
6: Bones! Bones! Bones!
4: she called.
7: Yeah, what do you want? Said the bones.
4: When Bear comes down to the lake, jump out of the water like you're trying to catch flies, instructed Coyote.
7: Yeah, that'll be fun, said the bones.
4: Coyote danced back to the cave. La la la la la la la la la la.
5: Day day day day day, growled Bear.
7: Night night night night night,
4: howled Coyote with her nose plugged.
8: Well, you were wasting your time chanting in this cave. I had a nice drink at the lake and watched the fish splashing out of the water trying to catch flies, said Coyote.
5: Fish? Said Bear. Fish, fish, fish,
4: he cried as he raced out of the cave.
8: Don't be gone long, called Coyote.
7: Night, night, night, night, night.
4: Bear ran as fast as he could to the lake. Sure enough, he saw what he thought were fish jumping out of the water. He dashed into the lake and tried to catch them, but they just seemed to disappear.
5: Huh?
4: He said. He snapped. He splashed. He chased them. But he couldn't catch any fish. There weren't any fish to be caught. Just bones. By the time Bear had given up, the water had washed all of Skunk's stinky medicine off of his fur. Frustrated and hungry, Bear went back to the cave.
5: Day, day, day, day, day, growled Bear.
7: Night, night, night, night, night, howled Coyote.
4: The contest went on for a long time. Sometimes Bear got the best of Coyote. Sometimes Coyote got the best of Bear. Finally, in the end, they decided the contest was a tie. And that is why today we have both night and day.
3: I have another song from Catherine Dines, our featured artist. Catherine and I wrote this song together. It's a funky kind of song that might make you want to get up and dance. It's called Let's Punctuate.

Exclamation point. Lie over die. Let's punctuate. I know you can punctuate. Let's punctuate. Use it when you talk. Tell it to me straight. 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

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So gather your friends or your family around in a great big circle. Put your hands on your hips and get ready to move to the beat of this song. It's called Can You Dance Like That?

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1: 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So I don't believe you ought to try it.
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4: Hello and welcome to Science Unscripted. It's Connor here.
5: And Gabe.
4: And we have one very, very lovely email in particular that we're going to start off with here.
5: I'm going to read this in full because it's a special one. Hello, Gabe and Connor. I've been listening to your podcast for quite some time now and enjoy it a lot. I started listening because of the broad topic selection and keep coming back not only for it, but for your good hosting. You could talk about almost anything and it would be a good listen. The last episode about advertisement just confirms my belief in the benefit of banning ads altogether. There is no good in marketing for problematic products, being it fat and sugary snacks, alcohol, both of which I consume, by the way, or the latest fashion trend for the 50th pair of trousers. The argument of the responsible and independent consumers is a myth in the face of unconscious patterns, as shown in the study. And the study that we were discussing had to do with beer, right?
4: It showed the causal effect, how if you force people to pay attention to beer advertising, in this case it was a video, while they have access to a beer, they will drink more of it. Mm-hmm. That's causal. So if you have a soda ad, and have them pay attention to that, it won't have the same effect. This is what they showed with that study, which is just important to know.
5: It's taking a highly addictive psychoactive substance. You show them perceptions of that thing, leads immediately directly to more drinking, causally. It causes you to drink more.
4: And you had a great question there. Are some people more inclined to pay more attention by default to that kind of advertising?
5: Because of the neurochemistry in their brains? Yeah.
4: Yeah. And the answer there was also yes. But the answer is also yes to all of you out there. If for some reason you're tricked or coerced into paying more attention to an alcohol ad, in this case specifically beer, you are more likely, if you have access to it right that second or maybe within the next few minutes or hour, to actually drink more. That's been established.
5: Getting back to Leonard's email, saying the playing field is even. Now, this is going back to generally advertising. And everyone can use ads is only in theory true due to the massive imbalance of monetary capacity. Liberty isn't freedom for ads, but freedom of choice, which is not distorted by the people who only want to sell stuff. I'm well aware that many ads today are seen on the internet on private platforms, so at least let's keep the non-virtual public spaces clean. Recently, the city of Amsterdam put a ban on advertisements for meat and fossil fuels. That is a step in the right direction that many governments lack. I just felt like getting my take on that topic out there, and here we go. By the way, this is not only the first time I'm writing to you, as in Science Unscripted, but to any podcast, magazine, so you better feel special now. Greetings from the neighborhood, Leonard.
4: Leonard,
5: I do.
4: Yeah. I do, yeah. That does make me feel special. With magazine, what he means there is any 30-minute broadcast on radio or television, anywhere. That's a huge compliment. Thank you, Leonard, for writing in. I'm going to transition to our first kind of science news story by sticking to, he referenced Amsterdam, where the advertising has changed. And last night, just before midnight, a 65-year-old German woman left Amsterdam, or she did 3.5 hours earlier, in a convoy of medical vehicles, ambulances, fire trucks, police up in front, going down the highway at 80 kilometers an hour, 50 miles an hour, to the Dusseldorf University Hospital, where she was transported in one of those sealed bubbles. because she was one of the people on board this now notorious cruise ship that left southern Argentina, South America, and her close partner's the wrong word. The person

0: wants to say it is very likely probably not that. The ECDC, Europe's version of the CDC, is saying that the risk to the general population in the EU from ANDV, this is the Andes virus for short, spreading from this cruise ship outbreak is very low. The US CDC is saying it's very low. The WHO says it currently assesses the risk to the global population from this event as low. Although, of course, it's going to continue to monitor it.
1: And they know enough about this strain of virus to make those claims? Because I remember back in, what was it, March of 2020, when some claims came from the WHO that in in retrospect now we can say weren't necessarily correct. We know enough about the hantavirus or the Andes virus strain to say that with certainty?
0: That's a really, really good question, because that's the first thought a lot of people. Oh, I remember this part.
1: Remember that?
0: Yeah, I've been here before. Yes, we know enough to say that, because first of all, there's a clear case study for this. Any of you want to go out and look this up and read it, it's in the New England Journal of Medicine, and it's called Super Spreaders and Person-to-Person Transmission of Andes Virus in Argentina. It's looking back at an infection that you probably never even heard of. November 2018 to February of 2019, this was a person-to-person Andes virus infectious event. It was spreading between people. In that case, there were 34 confirmed infections and 11 deaths after kind of like a big party situation, and they contained it. We've been here before, and we've contained it before, and that's different than the novel coronavirus. I'm going to emphasize that word, novel coronavirus. Whoa, what is this? We haven't seen this before. Wow, it's spreading. Do we have control? We've seen this before. There are about 100 infections every year of this hantavirus. And I say that because the more common infection comes directly from certain rodents, their saliva, their feces, their urines. If you happen to get that into your body somehow, even if it's kind of an aerosol, that's typically a rodent to person, and it stops there. This is what happened in the case.
1: So it's a zoonosis.
0: Yes.
1: Animal to human, and not necessarily human to human, at least this strain?
0: Correct. This is what happened about a year ago with in the case of the actor Gene Hackman, who passed away in New Mexico, the U.S. state of New Mexico, after his wife contracted it from a rodent. And it did not spread. We heard nothing more about the spread. This is different. This can go human to human. It does happen. But it's been contained before, and that's the expectation here. Now, this one, one other thing I just like to dispel, because a lot of people, when they say cruise ship, I don't know what you picture, but you may be picturing something like the world's largest cruise ship with if you include staff
1: like
0: members.
1: Like a water park?
0: Yeah, slides everywhere, 10,000 people. Like, the largest one can hold more than 10,000 human beings. This is not that. I don't know. Okay. If you haven't seen images yet, this had 150 passengers and I think 75 roughly staff. So 200 people left Patagonia, was going to do Antarctica and keep going on, kind of to all the, or not all of them, you can't do that, but a lot of volcanic islands in the Atlantic. That was the cruise. And a lot of people like to poo-poo on cruise ships. There are a lot of good reasons to do that. There's also a Netflix show that I watched called the Poop Cruise Ship or something like that.
1: The Poop.
0: Yeah, where the electricity failed and it turned into a hygienic disaster. There are environmental questions.
1: I thought that was the actual line that they
0: went with. No, there's no cruise line named that. In this case, this is a Dutch operator. And it happened to be the case that there were 20 plus countries the people represented, but a lot of different nationalities there. And the spots that are now being kind of watched as a result of this, there was one woman in particular whose husband unfortunately passed away 10 days into the cruise. And then about 12 days later from the island of St. Helena, got off there after her husband had passed, flew down to South Africa, and then was about to board a plane to head back to Amsterdam.
1: Yeah.
0: And then when she was about to get on, they said, look, you are too sick to fly. She ended up passing away. So anyone associated with that who could have come into contact, they're monitoring that. Obviously, I think there's one person who is currently infected who has returned to Switzerland. They're monitoring that. But when it's being looked at intensively and kind of maintained and contained, then the reproduction rate tends to be manageable.
1: I was going to say, it sounds like high or relatively high fatality rate. But low, yeah,
0: or anywhere from 30
1: low R level or reproduction rate.
0: Right, anywhere from 30 to 40% fatality rate. Oh, there is no vaccine. That sounds very scary. It is scary, but of course those numbers shift when you are.

0: are immediately in good care at a hospital that knows how to help you. This becomes a pulmonary issue. At first, you feel like you have the flu, and then
1: hemorrhagic fever.
0: That's the less fatal version. Okay. That ends up going into renal issues. So with your kidneys,
1: yeah.
0: The one we're talking about here ends up affecting your lungs. And there, with good medical care and oxygen, or in the worst case, ventilation, your odds of survival will obviously increase than if you're somewhere where you're not getting any of that kind of care. But yeah, it sounds like a very scary situation, but all of the world health bodies are saying this is a low-risk event, and there's a track record for us having contained this in the past.
1: Mm-hmm. Right now, there is about an 8.7% chance. So the odds are relatively low that this will become the next pandemic. And I'm referring here to Polymarket.
0: I was just going to say, that is not an official assessment. Let's make that clear to everyone around the world. No health body is saying that. It's a bunch of random people on the internet?
1: Yeah, well, if you guys know what Polymarket is, or Kelshi, the American equivalent, these are what's known as prediction markets. This is the way, if you've heard about this, that you can bet on global events happening. You can bet on whether the hantavirus will become a pandemic, or you can bet on how much snow is going to fall in Detroit in December, or you can bet on the temperature in your hometown, anything.
0: Yep.
1: Via these online prediction markets. And that one there, 8.7% right now, that is not, those odds aren't set by the Polymarket website, or the house, or the casino as we used to know it. Gambling the way we used to know it, you would go into a casino and they would set the odds for something. They would tell you it's an 8.7% chance. This is right now, you 8.7% of the people betting are saying it will become a pandemic, and 91.7% are saying no. You're betting against other people. Polymarket is the platform. You are betting against other people. Therefore, you would think it would be 50-50, right? The Wall Street Journal looked into these prediction markets and found that your odds of actually winning anything, if you are an individual bettor, you go and say, hey, I think the hantavirus, there's no way that it's going to be a pandemic. I know the R level right now is so low.
0: Yeah.
1: I've just heard Connor tell me that it's so low. I'm going to go and bet there. If you use these prediction markets, you're probably going to lose money.
0: Right.
1: The odds are extremely not in your favor that you're going to make money, even though it should be 50-50. You're betting against other people. You're not betting against a house that has all the odds. The odds aren't stacked against you in that sense, but they are stacked against you. So why? The Wall Street Journal found out that the people who are winning aren't actual people. They're bots. They're using a form of artificial intelligence to make very, very, very many bets. And only in certain circumstances, because that's the way to game the system. It's not that I know the hantavirus is not going to become a pandemic. I know that it's going to snow 2 inches in Detroit. Those feelings, we're normally not right with those, because human beings have what's known as the optimism bias. And in the Wall Street Journal report, where they looked into this, they didn't get into the science. But I think it's really important, because these prediction markets are becoming way more popular, to get into the science of why you will probably lose. Human beings, we overemphasize the positive events that we've had in our lives. So the times that we have won money on something, that we have won a bet, that we did, our decisions led to a win, we overemphasize those. And researchers in Paris looked into this to find the origins, or to provide proof or show how this works. And what they did was they analyzed the brains of people either winning money or losing money. And what they found was, we have three times more neural activity when we win something, so that when we see a green dollar sign. And they were also tracking their eyes. So the amount of time, even though it was milliseconds, so you would say, oh, that doesn't matter. It does matter. Our brains focus more when we on winning. And it translates into us thinking that our decisions will lead to more winning. We are way too optimistic. Please know, and that if you take nothing else from this show, the scientific knowledge that you probably aren't right, even though you think for sure you're right.
0: Do you have any questions, comments, anything you'd like to say? I do have to add here right at the very end that, just for the purpose of clarity, that when we're talking about the Andes virus, the reproduction rate in an uncontrolled setting, at least in the example I was talking about from 2018, 2019, was up to 2. Oh. But as soon as they realized what was happening, they got that number below 1 and effectively eliminated it. So if somebody's going to come out there and say, no, it actually has a high one in an uncontrolled setting, but it also has a very, very slow incubation phase, 2 to 6 weeks rather than the roughly 6 days with the novel coronavirus, meaning we have a very different situation that is slower moving and more controllable than before. And that's the feeling that I want to leave you with.
1: But that doesn't mean you should bet on it.
0: Don't bet on it.
1: The title of that paper, The Computational Roots of Positivity and Confirmation Biases in Reinforcement Learning, that was the University of Paris from 2023.
0: Anything else to say? We are su@dw.com.

0: you're in a social situation. Just imagine this. There are a lot of people around and you don't necessarily want to talk to any of those people. It could be a birthday party, could be something work related, whatever. This is the dreaded small talk scenario.
1: Dun, dun, dun.
0: Uh-oh, here it comes. And now you see someone walking your way or with that friendly smile. You're waiting in line to get some food at the buffet. It's going to happen now. And it's with somebody you're not even sure. Like, do you have anything at all in common? Probably not. And what should you do? Should you walk away or try to go for it?
1: It's an important decision whether you engage in that conversation or not.
0: Yeah.
2: Science Unscripted.
3: Hi, my name is Elizabeth Trin. I'm a behavioral scientist at the University of Michigan, and I just published my research on how conversations about boring topics are more interesting than we think.
1: Elizabeth, how did you conduct the experiment?
3: So, how or why?
1: How did you determine that boring topics are better for us than we think?
3: Yeah, sure. So I decided to conduct this research because so many people avoid conversations. They'll think that'll be boring. So things like small talk, or we dread networking events, or just assume certain topics like the weather or commuting won't be interesting. But there's a longstanding literature about how conversations are generally good for us. It's not just research. It's, you know, actual experiences that conversations tend to be good for us. So I was curious about why do we expect them to be dull or draining?
0: And did you force or compel actual people, participants in the study, into these conversations, or how'd you do it?
3: Well, we received their consent, so I don't want to say we forced them into these conversations. We went through the correct protocols to receive, you know, consent. But what we did was we had participants rate variety of topics on a scale of boring to interesting. And those topics included things like World War I, World War II, cats, vegan diets, and so on. Then we had them predict how the conversation would be. We had them talk to another human being, both in person and online, friends and strangers. We manipulated a variety of different variables to see if it made any difference. And then we had them rate the same questions that they rated before on a separate survey after the conversations.
1: So as an example, let's say I'm taking part in this study. Okay. At the start, I say that a topic, let's say science. Mm-hmm. I say science is boring.
3: Yes.
1: And then we have a talk about science, and then I rate it as not as boring as I thought it was going to be. Or what did you find? What were the results?
3: Yeah, so you got that correct. Our hypothesis and our findings were really simple. So people underestimated how interesting and enjoyable conversations about boring topics would be. And so they predicted that before these conversations occurred, they would assume that they weren't very interesting. But actually, after having had the conversations, they reported that they were more interesting, enjoyable, and connecting than they had expected.
0: Is this a way of arguing for small talk? I mean, I know a lot of people personally who say they hate small talk. Does this research suggest that they should possibly engage in it anyway because they're going to enjoy it more than they think?
3: Yeah. So what seems to happen here is that, you know, people are focused too much on the topic itself. If we think about small talk and we hate it, then we just think, oh, I'm going to dread it. I'm not going to engage in it. But they're not focusing enough on the fact that they're engaging with another human being. And it's the interaction, the back and forth, the responsiveness, the small moments of connection that is what makes these conversations engaging. So I would recommend leaning into small talk, but there is a difference between lowering one's bar for having conversations about boring topics and agreeing to having any and all conversations about boring topics or all conversations that involve small talk. And at the extreme, if people adopt that latter as a rule of life, then I do think having the small talk may become less fruitful over time.
1: My problem personally with small talk is not necessarily that the topics are boring. It's that sometimes it can get awkward. Like, did you learn anything about the participants in your study? Did any of them suffer from social anxiety? And did that stand in the way of enjoying the conversation or getting more out of it than they thought they would?
3: Sure. So, I mean, there could be individual differences in personality types or those who suffer from social anxiety. But I think what we find here, I don't think I know what we find here is on aggregate, regardless of if you're shy, if you're socially anxious, if you're extroverted, whatever it may be, you will benefit from engaging in small talk more so than you think you would.
0: Is your study as applicable to real life as it first seems? The longer I think about it, I'm kind of reflecting on how years ago I used to help Germans learn English through mediating conversations and correcting and helping them. And those conversations were incredibly fruitful because they had a mediator forcing them to talk about things that I'm not sure would happen in small talk, right? Small talk, you go to a party and you're, like Gabe was saying, you're both kind of like struggling to find the next topic, or you know it's about to peter out and wind down. You're like, oh shoot, what's the next thing I'm supposed to ask? So yeah, I guess that, how, for the people out there who struggle with this and who are listening to you saying, no, this is more enjoyable, what do they do the next time they want to apply your research in a real life setting?
3: Yeah, I think what they should do is, rather than in your head focusing on what am I going to talk about next, how am I going to continue the conversation, I would recommend people focus on two things. So first, like I said, the interaction, the engagement, you know, asking questions, sharing details about one's life, like really just being present as opposed to thinking about what can I come up with, what's interesting. And then the second thing is reframing conversational goals. So instead of going into a conversation thinking, will I enjoy this? Maybe change that to, what might I learn from this? And that might help you approach a wider range of conversations with greater openness than you otherwise might have. And it might help you facilitate conversations, right? And engage in conversations than you might have otherwise.
0: Do you thrust yourself in the conversations now based on what you know?
3: I think I tried to, right? So the real world implication here is that we might be missing out on connection because we misjudge how conversations will feel. So we'll avoid talking to someone because we assume that this small talk will be boring. Like we'll avoid talking to the coworker at the coffee machine or a stranger at an event, or I do this a lot, but like the neighbor in the elevator. But in doing so, we might be unnecessarily depriving ourselves of small moments of connection that could improve our mood, sense of belonging, reduce loneliness. I don't know if you have heard read a couple years ago, the Surgeon General came out with a report saying one of the biggest issues that we Americans and people in the world, more broadly speaking, are facing is loneliness. And so this research suggests that we should be more willing to lean into everyday conversations, and that even small talk or talk about ordinary topics can lead to really surprisingly meaningful conversations.
0: I know at a very personal level that there are mornings where I'm flat out cranky. Mornings aren't necessarily that great. And then I walk my dog very quickly, 15 minutes, and I have to end up engaging in small talk with the other dog walkers. I've noticed it. I felt it inside me that I come back in a much better mood. Like it's so obvious to me that I'm actually aware of it. And I guess my question for you is, how robust is the literature on this? Is this something we can all say with certainty that when someone says, hey, I hate small talk, can I say with the certainty of science, you might hate it, but it's absolutely good for you and your mood or your well-being or your mental health? Or what can I say?
3: This is the hill I'll die on. But it's that there has been so much research, including my own, saying that talking to people, be it strangers or close others, talking just helps you feel better. And it also can help you work through your problems. It can help you feel like you belong. So regardless of whether you want to or not, you know, the encouragement here is it's lean into it. And that people not only underestimate how much they'll enjoy talking to other people, but realize that what you talk about matters less than what you think, and just having conversations in general will be very healthy for you.
1: That was Elizabeth Trin speaking to us from, I believe, the suburbs of Ann Arbor, Michigan, where the University of Michigan is located, on a topic that sounds, I don't know, kind of playful or maybe less serious, but actually it can be probably very important.
0: Yeah.
1: If people are avoiding these conversations because they don't think that they're going to like them, not only are you missing the enjoyment that you get out of it, but also the well-being, the the benefits for your health.
0: Right. Yeah. And
1: psychological and physical, possibly.
0: I say this as somewhat like probably like everyone listening right now, who's somewhere between the introvert and extrovert spectrum, somewhere in the middle. We all need our recharging time, the me time, the taking care of myself time. But then, yeah, I think what she's saying is very important, that you need those social interactions. Human beings need them in order to feel better sometimes, and that it can become a self-reinforcing situation if you're not feeling that great, so you avoid them, so then you feel less great, so you avoid them more, and that sometimes it is healthy just to engage, whether in the line at the supermarket or on the bus or standing at a street corner, even saying hello to, hey, how's it going? I know that's Germans would say that's a very American or North American way of looking at the world. All this superficial small talk that you Americans do, that's a critique aimed at us. Yeah. And yet this research suggests that it can be very helpful.
1: Yeah, I mean, I love deep thoughts too, but sometimes the only way to get to those deeper topics is by starting with the superficial. If you don't, if you avoid talking to people because you don't want to talk about superficial things, then you might never ever get to the deep topics. You don't want to talk about God and mortality right away with people. You shoot the breeze first. I remember being on a last summer when we flew to Frankfurt, I was sitting next to this old dude, and he starts talking to me. I remember feeling the dread. Oh no.
0: It's happening.
1: Oh no.
0: It's happening.
1: 8 hours. Come on, man. Get out your book or turn on your TV. No, we talked for 8 hours, and it started with that dread. But by the end of it, I know that this guy's in a band. He's got like 40 different Fender Telecasters. He knows the difference between a single coil pickup and a humbucker pickup. And he told me all this stuff that I never would have known. I know that he had a stroke. And his wife got him through that, and yeah,
0: it enriched you.
1: I know that
0: it enriched you.
1: Yeah, it started with him asking. I don't know. I forget how it started. It doesn't matter.
0: Yeah,
1: but it got to somewhere deep and real, and I remember it.
0: Are you still in touch with him?
1: Well, no, because after the flight, I said that I was going to say goodbye to him, and I kind of just ditched him. And
0: well, that's okay though.
1: I promised him that I was going to go and visit and see his band play. He was up like 2 hours away from here in Braunschweig.
0: Well, we all have good intentions.
1: And I just ditched him.
0: Yeah, okay. It happens in life. But that was also, like the participants in the study, it happened in a space and stayed there. And they were better off for it. Do you have any stories like that? Let us know, su@dw.com.
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4: 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Again, that's Nick AESP. Or you can send us an email to questions@securityfanatics.com. We have an action-packed show as always. There's always a lot to cover, so stick around with us as we deep dive into a topic and we catch up on everything else. So without further ado, let's begin.
5: And we've got a great show for you this week. We're going to be catching up on a lot of things, but we have a double feature deep dive for you. And the first one is that we could all be designated terrorists, specifically cyber terrorists by the U.S. government. I'm not kidding. You want to stick around for that. And our other deep dive is that the U.S. government is not ready for AI hacking. In fact, I've done segments before on how the United States national cybersecurity infrastructure is crumbling. AI just dropped a supercharger into this. You cannot miss this. This impacts everybody. It's nonpartisan. I don't care what you believe. We have to dive in. So thanks for listening. And as always, let's get to it. Why are AI agents wiping out their production environments and the backups as well? So, is this a widespread issue? I'm going to talk about that, but let's dive into what's going on here. Now, if you didn't hear the news recently, a Cursor AI coding agent powered by Anthropic's Claude Opus was reportedly working on a routine staging task for a startup known as Pocket OS when it basically found and used a broadly scoped API token that it was able to access. In 9 seconds, it deleted the company's production database and volume level backups. This left Pocket OS customers without access to reservations or payments or even their records at all. Now, the lesson here isn't just that AI simply made a mistake. It's that autonomous agents are being connected to production systems faster than companies are building permissions, and as well as confirmation gates and also recoverable backup architecture to essentially be ready to fully use AI agents. And there have been some real past examples, and I went looking for them just in the past year. So outside of Pocket OS, in March of this year, DataTalks.club was essentially hit as well. Developer Alexei Grigorev used Claude code during an AWS/Terraform infrastructure consolidation. And so after missing a Terraform state file, that basically created confusion for the AI, the agent then followed Terraform logic into essentially destructive operations that wiped the infrastructure out and also the database on top of 2.5 years of records, snapshot backups, and all of this. Now, fortunately, AWS, Amazon Web Services, reportedly and fortunately was able to help restore that data within a day. But the point is clear. In February of this year, we're going back to Anthropic Claude code and a GitHub issue specifically with Railway PostgreSQL. Now, I'm sorry to get technical here, but I'm trying to keep this as layman as I can. So a user reported that Claude code automatically and autonomously ran the, and I quote, and I'm not going to do the dashes, but Dizzlekit push --force. essentially that command was run against a production Railway PostgreSQL SQL database, and that command wiped over 60 tables, months of trading and AI research data, and the user said Railway had no automatic backups or point-in-time recoveries for that database. Also in February of this year, there was an OpenClaw and Meta AI's director, like AI alignment director. Basically, she had this in her inbox, Summer Yu, essentially described reporting that basically she had connected OpenClaw to her real inbox and instructed it to suggest deletions, but not execute them without her approval. But OpenClaw did what OpenClaw does, and it began deleting emails anyway, reportedly due to context or essential misunderstanding or loss of instructions. And so she had to manually stop the process. If this was the one that I'm thinking of that happened, I think she had Twitter posts out there or whichever social media platform where basically this was like trying to defuse a ticking time bomb to get her data back. In December of last year, basically, though it was reported in February of this year, there was an Amazon AWS / Kiro AI coding bot issue. The Financial Times reported that AWS suffered a 13-hour outage in mainland China after its Kiro AI coding tool chose to delete and then recreate a system environment. Amazon characterized this event as limited and tied to a human permissions / error, but the pattern here with this is the same as well. An AI coding agent basically got enough access to take destructive action. In July of last year, Google Gemini's command line interface infrastructure basically caused a local file deletion. A user reported that Gemini's CLI hallucinated file operations while reorganizing folders and then basically deleting files and code. The user later described this failure as catastrophic to him. And this wasn't a total wipe, but it's still in the ballpark, right? Autonomous coding agent with that level of access to the file system basically got all destructive and started issuing commands based on essentially a mistaken model of what it thought the environment was. Also in July of 2025, there was the Replit AI and Saster production database issue. Saster's founder, Jason Lemkin, said that Replit's AI coding tool deleted a production database despite the explicit instructions not to change any code during what was a freeze period for Saster. The incident reportedly wiped records for 1,200 executives and nearly 1,200 companies as well. I'm assuming Saster is their clients. Replit later announced that they made product changes, basically such as separating development from production, safer rollback behavior, all those kinds of things. But my question is, why didn't you have that in the beginning? Why wouldn't you put that out there? At least put a whole bunch of caveats with that there. But here we are. And finally, in July of 2025, these are the big ones that I could find. There was the Amazon Q developer extension. So a malicious prompt was actually inserted into Amazon Q's developer versus code extension. I'm sorry, VS Code extension, and essentially created a pull request. So that code instructed the AI agent to delete local files as well as AWS cloud resources. Now, AWS, Amazon Web Services, said no customer resources were impacted. The issue was mitigated. But again, near miss aside, this is still in the ballpark. And so the real question here becomes, what's the percentage of agents actually wiping out things versus just them working right? And I went looking for a study or a report or research on this. Nobody has fully looked into this. Nobody has. But this is what I can pull together for you. Stack Overflow's 2025 survey says that 84% of developers use or plan to use AI tools, and 50.6% of professional developers use them daily, while PwC says that 79% of surveyed companies are adopting AI agents, obviously in this manner. So what that basically calculates to is roughly 47 million global developers using AI agents with write/delete access to real actual systems, dev and production. So we can extrapolate from that, right? Because even if we're talking about like 1% to 5% of the roughly 47 million global developers here, that implies that somewhere between 470,000 to 2.35 million are facing what would be considered high-risk deployments. Now, to be very clear here, I'm not saying, and I don't mean to imply, that there's going to be 2.35 million production environments that are going to get wiped, killed, damaged, whatever it is. What this does mean, though, is that the probability is now higher for the 2.35 million, and that top number is going to continue to grow as the adoption of autonomous AI agents continues to grow, meaning we're going to have more and more stories, more and more reports on this. And here's the kicker, because we know that that estimate has got to be an undercount. Right? Because most companies don't publicize AI caused, you know, events like deletions, all those kinds of things. So the true rate, same with cyber attacks, is going to be higher, right? But it's still going to be a very small percentage of adoption that is going to face this problem. It's just we have more high-risk deployments if we don't have guardrails. And so I think that the risk here should be framed as kind of like a low-frequency, high-impact kind of thing, meaning it's not going to happen often. But when it happens, oh boy, you could potentially go out of business like that bad. Pocket OS, I hope you survive, guys. So the last question I have then, which is how I started this whole thing, is why is this happening? Now, these incidents usually aren't because the AI wanted to cause harm. Nobody thinks that, for the record. They happen because the AI was given incredibly deep, powerful administrative access oftentimes, and they weren't given complete guardrails. The agent is trying to complete a task like cleaning up a file system or fixing errors that it's been told to do. And without fully understanding the real-world consequences, it's going to try and choose the fastest path, because that's what AIs do, even if that means deleting critical data, right? And in many cases, it also relies on assumptions or incomplete information. And so it's not going to pause to double check like a human would in the real world. There's been many times where I've written something or done something where I said, hey, wait a second, let me read that again. Or did I really, you know, give my bank account number correctly to Prince Mbundu in Nigeria? Let me double check. You know, we are that, but AI isn't. And that's a big issue. But I think the bigger issue, though, is that these organizations are giving these tools literally production level control without enough safety checks. I mean, think about the approvals, the backup protections that need to be in place, all of these kinds of things, not to mention permissions. So it's less about artificial intelligence being malicious and more about just a really powerful automation tool being used without the same caution that we would require from a human operator. And I think that's the big issue. And maybe AI gets trained to double check its work, but if it's moving quickly and breaking things, that's going to be a problem either way. So if you're going to be adopting these kinds of things, be aware, deploy, make sure you've got good permissions around it, make sure the instructions are clear, and for the love of God, make sure you have backups it can access. That's your advice of the day. Stop giving infants screen time. This is so unbelievably important because this is something we've talked about before, and it's something that society is kind of really starting to understand. But now we have a new report, and this report is from the 1001 Critical Days Foundation and the iAddict Research Group. This involved a survey, a focus group, a literature review to examine the extent and potential impact of infant screen use. And quite frankly, the results are depressing here. And if you're a parent, especially a parent of a child, the newborn under 2 years old, you really should be paying attention to this. But I think it's really important that we who are addicted to screens, which is basically everybody, really ensure that if we're doing the bare minimum, we're not giving them to 2 year olds and under. So from the report, more than 2/3 of babies under 2 are using screens. Some of them are exposed for up to 8 hours a day. Like, I know that these are really good babysitting tools. In other words, you've got a screaming kid. It is tough to be a parent. You give them a screen and boom, they are enthralled, entranced, whatever. But we can't be doing this. Nearly 1/3 of newborns were found to be watching screens for more than 3 hours a day. And almost 20% basically of infants from 4 months to 11 months were using screens for more than 1 hour a day. In other words, under the age of one, they've got at least an hour. And that is basically one out of five infants. Now, For the record, this report also comes after the United Kingdom and other governments have issued guidance that says that essentially children under the age of 2 should not be using screens at all. This excludes, for the record, things like Zoom calls, video calls with relatives and all of that. That's actually something slightly different, and we'll talk about that in a second. And we have to limit this kind of time. And, you know, I remember basically like when I was growing up, obviously, we didn't have tablets, we didn't have iPhones and Androids and all of that, but we did have television. And I remember not being able to watch TV basically throughout the week. My parents basically said, you're in school, or, you know, as a kid, I was not allowed to do that. I could only watch it on certain times on the weekends, like Saturday morning cartoons. And then on Sunday evenings, we'd watch things like 60 Minutes and all of that. And that's actually kind of where I've always been interested in politics and news, because I watched 60 Minutes from a very early age. That went on until I was older. It was probably about junior high or so when my parents started easing up, definitely in high school, right? But studies have shown that if we are talking about especially children 2 years and younger, basically 0 to 24 months, this can cause some serious issues. So as I was doing my homework on this, the first one is just really early developmental disruption. We're talking to disruptions in things like language or cognition, cognitive ability, problem solving, those kinds of things. It also basically ensures that we have reduced learning efficiency and the quality of our cognitive ability becomes degraded. Infants under 2 years old can watch screens, but they don't meaningfully process or learn from that compared to real human interaction. They learn a lot more if we're in front of the baby and we're smiling and we're interacting and we're playing with the child, or the child just observing the environment as opposed to something artificial in front of their screen, like a cartoon on their face, like a cartoon on a screen or something that they're tapping. They're not making those connections. They're not smart enough neurologically at that age to really understand. You're not building cognitive pathways. On top of it, studies have shown there are behavioral and social impairments, both short-term and long-term as well. You know, the report that I just referenced notes that behavioral problems and difficulty forming friendships, basically, which for the record correlates with evidence that early screen exposure can lead to attention issues, basically is a huge problem. You know, it reduces caregiver engagement, whether, you know, it's a parent, whoever's the caregiver. And so essentially weaker social skills develop over time. These effects compound as children enter structured social environments like preschool, which is the first real organized school, or even daycare before that. And so that is a huge, huge issue. If they are isolating themselves, and this is another fear that we have with AI now being integrated into, let's say, like a toy that they can play and interact with, and it will respond to them using natural language, these are the issues. We have to develop these very early on, and we only have a very short window with which we can do it. And if that is being distracted, some of them up to 8 hours a day, that is psychologically damaging. On top of it, we have things like sleep disruption. Physiological health risks have been associated with this. High screen use is associated with sleep disturbances, sedentary behavior, increased obesity risks. And this is including very young children as well. And poor sleep in infancy, if you didn't know, directly impacts brain development. But it also impacts emotional regulation and physical growth. You need to rest. And if your brain is stimulated and you can't turn it off and you're wanting more and more and more and more screen time, and of course, kids that can't regulate themselves are going to cry and fuss more until they get that screen back, this is a huge issue. And finally, there are also long-term neurological issues here. There's developmental issues here as you're looking at the trajectory of how you are trying to develop a young human being. Emerging research is now suggesting that heavy infant screen exposure may actually alter brain development patterns, and has been linked to basically to later in life, things like anxiety, cognitive control differences, and other things like that. So I think it's important to understand that the primary risk here is not just the screen itself. It's the displacement of human interaction during what is arguably the most critical development window in our entire life. And so if you're not getting that human interaction and you're inside in front of a screen, you're being isolated. You're not developing the way humans have developed since the beginning of our species, right? We are creating essentially like a cascading effect across language, cognition, cognitive abilities, behavior, health, and so much more. So if you're a parent and you have small children, don't give them screens, especially if they are under two, and limit that time as well. Let them develop. Let them interact with the world. Let them build those pathways. And I know it's tough. My God, we have a million things to do and the phones don't stop ringing and we don't work 9 to 5s anymore because the emails, the messages can come in 24/7 from work. We still have to take the time to really focus on the kids with that. And I think it's so unbelievably important, not just for your kid developing, but for society and civilization itself. Otherwise, we're really going to dumb ourselves down. And quite frankly, we're the ones to blame. And that sucks.
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5: Privacy-violating geofence warrants may soon be legal in the United States. Now, SCOTUS blog and a few others had a really good and interesting write-up on this, and I did go looking for legal opinions on this, but if you didn't know, the U.S. Supreme Court the other day is now currently wrestling with a rather large privacy question, and that is, can police collect data on everyone near a crime scene, even if most, if not all of those people potentially are innocent? Now, if you don't know what I'm talking about, it's a geofence warrant. And I've talked about this on my radio show and segments in the past, etc. A geofence warrant basically is where law enforcement asks companies like Google for data on all devices in a specific area during a certain time window. You know, so in this particular Supreme Court case, investigators used a geofence warrant to identify a suspect by narrowing down a list of devices that were near the scene of the crime. This is essentially, if you're really thinking it through, working backwards from location data to the person itself. Now, during the oral arguments, the justices did not land on one side. Some of them seemed concerned that this kind of search is too broad and intrusive. Others focused on its usefulness for solving crimes. I'll let you figure out who thinks what. Now, it seems that the core of the question being asked here by the nine justices is essentially this: does collecting data on many innocent people violate the Fourth Amendment, or is it a reasonable modern investigative tool? And so if you're a U.S. citizen, listen up, because this matters. And this Supreme Court decision, wherever it comes down, because right now it's being heard in oral argument, has really the ability to shape privacy and the modern tech world in the United States for quite some time. This case goes straight to the heart of everyday privacy, essentially because we are all using smartphones. We carry these devices constantly. They're generating location data on us constantly. You're using a Google search. It's pinging your IP address, your geolocation. We have these things turned on. We don't even think about these things. That's how much we use our phones. They're just there, right? So a ruling that allows a broad geofence warrant to be used could essentially mean that law enforcement has more routine access to information where large groups of people were, even if they aren't suspected of doing anything wrong. So in other words, let's say there's a murder down the block, you know, from where I live. Am I going to be caught up in that because, you know, I'm consistently in that area? Or maybe I'm walking the dog by the murder scene, not knowing, and my phone's pinging, or I'm searching as the dog's walking and I'm looking at my phone as so many people do. Now I become a suspect. That's essentially what we are talking about here. And so it raises a fundamental constitutional question. How do traditional protections, basically against unreasonable searches, apply in the digital age? The Fourth Amendment was written way before smartphones and modern technology, computers, et cetera, existed. And so the court now has to decide whether sweeping digital collection is more like searching a house or just gathering public information. And I would say it's not public information. My search is my location. My phone is my property. And there have been cases that have been adjudicated over that. So if I, let's say, I'm a suspect of committing a crime and my phone is locked, they cannot compel me to open my phone without a warrant. But let's say I have an accomplice and the accomplice texts my phone and basically the text message pops up on the home screen, even though it's still locked, and says, I can't believe we got away with murder or whatever. That can be used by the police because they essentially can see it in plain view. So this distinction of that question could redefine expectations of privacy for, I think, decades. It's a big thing. This outcome could shape how tech companies handle user data, how they respond to government requests. A decision like this limiting geofence warrants might force tighter safeguards and higher legal thresholds. You know, a decision like this allowing them to normalize large-scale data accessed by authorities is also a very real possibility here. And so either way, this is going to influence how secure and how private our digital lives really are. And that's something that we should all pay attention to. And quite frankly, we should not allow this. They should not allow this. And that's my two cents anyway. Data center bans are on their way. Now, we all know there is a boom in data centers around the entire world, especially here in the United States, where we are racing towards AI, quantum computing, you name it. So this obviously is a huge thing. And Al Landis of Gadget Review had a really good write-up on this. But if you didn't know, lawmakers in the state of Maine just advanced the nation's first statewide moratorium on large data centers. They're citing concerns that the AI boom is pushing electricity costs even higher in Maine. And Maine, interestingly enough, has the priciest power bills for residents of all 50 states. I didn't know that. That's actually really interesting. I did verify that as a fact. The legislature in Maine advanced Bill LD-307, temporarily blocking permits for any new data center requiring more than 20 megawatts. Now, the measure runs through November 2027. And then essentially what they're saying is that this buys them time for a new data center coordination council to study how these facilities would strain Maine's aging electrical grid. Now, I'm not going to get into the politics in Maine over, you know, both sides of this, et cetera. But I think it's important to note and understand that Maine's precedent could trigger similar restrictions nationwide. And Maine, for the record, isn't alone in trying to basically slow this down or even stop it. Counties in both Michigan and Indiana have imposed their own local pauses on data center development, while cities from Denver to Detroit have weighed restrictions as basically hyperscale facilities start looking for really cheap land and reliable power wherever they can find it. The timing also reflects broader anxiety about AI's infrastructure appetite. We all know it's absolutely expanding. Data centers at the moment consume 4% of all U.S. electricity, but that is supposed to be doubled, according to projections, by 2030, meaning they are growing and they are growing fast. So for Mainers already paying some of the basically highest residential rates in the nation, that mathematical reality hits very differently than what Silicon Valley basically has, which is endless optimization rhetoric on these kinds of things. So Maine's move represents what economist Anir Basu calls a quote-unquote canary in the coal mine for state-level resistance to big tech energy demands. And whether that precedent spreads depends basically on how aggressive other governors follow Maine's lead and whether your favorite AI services start charging accordingly. And that is the potential backlash there. I think what's going to happen here is that what they're going to do is they're going to start cannibalizing farmland in the Midwest, probably more than anywhere else, because basically we need less workers due to all of the automation in farming, and that's going to continue to increase. And so I think we're going to see huge construction projects moving, towards that area. That's just my goal or my thought on that. And I think that's probably the goal at the end of the day for them, because there's a lot of land and we may not necessarily need as much output in agriculture products, given all the import export. But we'll see if I'm right on that. The other side of this is obviously opposed to this would be the construction industry in general. Now, to be very fair, I actually really like the construction industry. You know, they build everything from our homes to the data centers and everything in between, from hospitals, roads, you name it. They are a beyond critical sector, of infrastructure here in the United States and also the world, and so my goal obviously is not to see them harmed either, but to run that balance as well. We're always going to need homes. We're always going to need hospitals and everything else, but we're also going to need data centers as we continue to expand. The real question is, where's that balance going to be? So I think this is going to be an interesting one. I'll keep you up to date on this, but I think what we're going to see is a more county to statewide ban on data centers, or at least slowing them down, because I don't think we're going to see that from the feds anytime soon. So here we are. We'll see what happens. Meta has gladly taken money from advertisers, basically selling AI-generated and misleading ads, mystery box and dropshipping scams, corporate impersonation scammers, phony financial services, and more. And we finally found a money source that Meta won't take. Now, this is absolutely insane, and I get Meta's position on this, but this is crazy. And Dan Primack of Axio had a really good write-up on this. But if you didn't know, today, Thursday, April 9th, 2026, Meta began removing advertisements from attorneys who were seeking clients that claim to have been harmed by social media while under the age of 18. Now, obviously, this just comes a couple of weeks after that massive Meta/YouTube social media addiction lawsuit that they lost, which was a slap on the wrist. I did an entire segment on that you can go listen to or watch. And now lawyers across the country are obviously seeking plaintiffs in the hope of bringing a class action lawsuit that obviously is going to make them a ton of money. But quite frankly, this is the pressure that basically social media needs in general. Now, if you are looking at essentially class action lawsuits as, okay, these lawyers are sharks, you know, only good lawyers, a dead lawyer, that kind of thing, I get that sentiment. But interestingly enough, I was giving I was part of a symposium at Loyola Law School, and one of the lawyers talked about how class action lawsuits actually benefit society. You know, obviously they benefit the lawyers financially, but they benefit society in the sense that when we don't have laws and regulations that will force change, class action lawsuits will, because all of the competitors to the company that gets hit with a massive class action lawsuit settlement don't want to be that company. And so that basically forces them to start changing course. Otherwise, the lawyers start looking at them. It's de facto regulation. And quite frankly, Meta, at least in the United States, is long overdue for this. And if you're a longtime listener and follower, you know my thoughts on Meta. So it's, for the record, unclear if any of these lawyers are being backed by private equity. That lawsuit, that social media lawsuit in California was. And Axios identified more than two dozen ads that were deactivated today. And so some of these came from large national firms like Morgan & Morgan or Sokoloff Law. I've seen commercials for these guys before. And almost all of these ads ran on both Facebook and Instagram. Some of them appeared on Threads and Messenger, plus Meta's Audience Network, which distributes ads to thousands of third-party sites as well. So the lawyers are getting very aggressive, and they're trying to advertise on the platform that they're trying to sue, which, quite frankly, I love the irony of that, but here we go, right? One such ad read, and I quote, "Anxiety, depression, withdrawal, self-harm. These aren't just teenage phases. They're symptoms linked to social media addiction in children. Platforms knew this and kept targeting kids anyway," end quote. And yeah, I have nothing to disagree with there. So a few of these ads still remained active, including some that were posted earlier today, but it looks like they're in the process of taking these down. And a Meta spokesperson said, and I quote, "We're actively defending ourselves against these lawsuits and are removing ads that attempt to recruit plaintiffs for them. We will not allow trial lawyers to profit from our platforms while simultaneously claiming they are harmful," end quote. And for a company that has been complicit in literal war crimes, a genocide, and the destruction of the mental health in at least two generations, that's pretty damn rich.
4: And now for the deep dive segment, where we take a closer and deeper look at a cybersecurity, cyber warfare, or technology issue around us. And if you have any suggestions for a deep dive segment or something you'd like me to dive into, you can once again find me on Facebook and Twitter at Nick A. ESP. Again, that's Nick A. ESP. Or you can send an email to questions@securityfanatics.com. That's questions@securityfanatics.com. I am more than happy to take a look at it. And if it meets our standards, we are more than happy to do a deep dive on it. So let's begin.
5: Could we all be cyber terrorists? It's a very real possibility. Now, I think this is interesting, and I want to go through the current definition of what cyber terrorism is. And I do mean current definition, and we'll get to that. But If you didn't know, cyber terrorism is the use of cyber attacks against computers, networks, or critical infrastructure with the intent to intimidate or coerce a government or civilian population in the pursuit of political, ideological, or religious objectives, especially where the attack causes or threatens serious harm, disruption, or fear. That's where we're at. Now, if you're not 100% sure about this, it's basically broken down into four core categories. The first one is intent. The intent is typically political or ideological. It's not purely financial. That's just considered a crime. The impact is the other side of this. It has to be a significant disruption or cause fear or harm. It's often tied to critical infrastructure. The next category is the target. It's usually governments or populations in general or essential services that run the governments and populations. And then there is the outcome. Often expected to cause or cause or risk real world harm, not just inconvenience. And so with that, let's talk about some of the real world examples of cyber terrorism as we know it today. First, obviously, attacks on critical infrastructure. So if you're shutting down a power grid or a water treatment plant, those kinds of things, those are basically considered issues. We've seen a ton of those hackings in water treatment. Oldsmar, Florida is a perfect example of that, and on and on. Healthcare system disruptions that cause harm is also considered, under this definition, cyber terrorism as well. Basically, it's ransomware shutting down hospital systems, leading to patient death, delayed care, all of that. We've seen cases of that before. Transportation infrastructure compromises as well. So if somebody hits air traffic control and shuts it down, think Die Hard 2, those kinds of things, or you hit the rail system, those are the kinds of things that we're

in the financial system to crash the economy, et cetera, et cetera. Now, there are also gray areas that aren't really considered cyber terrorism, but sometimes they border it. So, for example, ransomware is one of those. But if it's ransomware for pure financial gain, then it's just considered a crime. On top of it, we have things like website defacements, you know, denial of service attacks. That's usually like hacktivism as opposed to cyber terrorism. The other side of it is data theft. Espionage is also considered a crime, not necessarily terrorism. And then disinformation campaigns, unless it's tied to like known coercion or severe harm. That's basically legal. And I'm cribbing off my notes I've taken from legal websites here. And then corporate extortion without an ideological motive is also just considered a crime. In other words, if I'm ripping off a corporation because I'm trying to make money, that isn't terrorism. That's just me being a criminal. But if I'm trying to bring down the corporation to further my goal of, you know, whatever my goal is to bring down society, that would be or could be considered cyber terrorism. And so here's the thing, and this is why I'm talking about this today. Because per CyberScoop, the U.S. government is trying to expand the definition, essentially, of what terrorism and cyber terrorism is. And so lawmakers are basically considering treating certain ransomware attacks, especially on hospitals, as terrorism, whether the motive is financial or otherwise. They're also potentially applying homicide charges when deaths are linked to cyber attacks. Now, this is actually driven by real-world consequences. I mean, their hospital ransomware is absolutely huge. I do a Breaches of the Week video and podcast and also a radio segment on my nationally syndicated radio show regarding this. And that basically is a huge problem. Ransomware in healthcare is disgusting. And we've actually seen cases, the most well-known being out of Germany, where patients have died and criminal charges have been pursued. We actually had a case, if I recall, in Alabama a few years back where a patient had to be diverted due to a cyber attack to another hospital. The hospital was too far away and the patient died in transit and very possibly may have lived if they were able to go to the hospital that was closer, that was suffering that ransomware attack. But the way I see this here, though, is as I'm just thinking this through, you know, is that essentially what they're trying to do here, the legislature, is trying to bridge the gap between cybercrime and real world harm, aka physical harm, right? So does that expansion of the definition actually change anything? And I think the answer is yes. I mean, the short answer is this is mostly just going to be a legal and prosecutorial power issue. It doesn't really change the technological issue, right? If you're hacking a hospital, you're hacking a hospital, whether you're in it for money or in it for terrorism, as the current definition stands, you know, either way, the technology and the technological side of this doesn't change. So this is purely legal expansion. And so if you're thinking about it, it essentially lets the prosecutors do things like apply terrorism charges or enhancements to charges that would extend essentially prison time. So if I'm going to jail for 10 years for a crime, but now if I'm designated a terrorist, maybe it's 25 years, whatever those statutes are. On top of it, it also allows them to pursue homicide or manslaughter charges. So if I hack a hospital and that person in the ambulance dies, then I could be up for manslaughter. And that in many ways makes sense. Right? I mean, think about it. I may have hacked a hospital or somebody may have hacked a hospital and unknowingly somebody dies as a result of this. The intent wasn't to kill somebody. The intent was to rip the hospital off, but the unintended consequence basically was from my direct action. And so there you go. I think that actually does make a lot of sense. But here's the thing. And to the original preamble that I had in essentially this segment here is we do have areas that could potentially get us into trouble, though, because a terrorism designation can also trigger more use of things like FISA surveillance warrants, you know, basically intelligence tools that could expand, you know, across the United States. And remember, most of these hacking and ransomware groups that are hitting inside the United States are outside of the United States. They're not sitting in New York, Chicago, LA, et cetera. They're in Eastern Europe or Asia or other places that are outside of U.S. jurisdiction.
but it would expand the use of intelligence on the general population within the United States. It also basically would increase above and beyond what the Department of Homeland Security was essentially designated for by creating a broader interagency coordination system that could pull in multiple more agencies. That's not necessarily a bad thing, but it is also the expansion of the surveillance state

0: And so basically, one of the key issues here is that the current definition that they are trying to push through, you know, per CyberScoop, as I'm reading it, seems way too broad. And because it's broad, that opens up a whole other can of risk worms, in my opinion here, right? Because the terrorism law is intentionally vague already. It gives prosecutors a flexibility. And so expanding it into the cyber realm could essentially start blurring lines between crime versus activism versus terrorism, right? These are not the same thing. And they typically are not, because the intent, the very first facet of a terrorism framework, is the intent, right? And so this could, by virtue of that, then enable prosecutorial overreach. And to be very, very clear here, the political rhetoric of the day currently in the United States is multifaceted, but there has been a big push to designate those that do not ideologically align with the current party in power as domestic terrorists. We've heard that rhetoric quite a bit. And so does this mean that a protester coordinating a protest online could now be designated a cyber terrorist because they're using a computer to actually coordinate what could be or should be a peaceful protest and the intent is peace? Honestly, I hope we never find out.
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0: Anyone can be a hacker now, and the U.S. government is not ready for this. Now, historically, as I'm talking about this, I talk about everybody being a hacker in some way, shape, or form. We have life hacking. Every time we speed in our car, at least in the United States, you have a 1 in 6 chance of essentially being caught, but most people don't do the limit. They drive a little above it, which is technically against the law, but they're gaming the system. They're getting a little faster where they want to go. We have hacking our closets, hacking our gardens, hacking everything. But what I'm talking about here is the actual malicious hacking that can get an entire nation into trouble. And historically, what we are talking about here is finding serious software vulnerabilities and then essentially turning them into working exploits to break into a computer, a system, infrastructure that has historically required very skilled and specialized hackers. I have a lot of those different credentials. I've spent a lot of time doing this kind of work. And historically, this has created a natural bottleneck, if you will. So even if vulnerabilities existed, only a small number of threat actors could weaponize them because they had that special skill. That bottleneck is breaking. And new AI systems, especially things like Anthropic's Mythos, can now do things like scan massive code bases at literally machine speed, faster than a human could identify things, and then identify previously unknown vulnerabilities, like zero-day vulnerabilities that literally happened. Mythos found a 30-year-old vulnerability in BSD that humans, other AIs, etc., missed, and was able to basically figure that out. And then they're able to quickly generate a working exploit for that vulnerability that they've discovered. And so at DARPA's AI Cyber Challenge, these systems just didn't find planted bugs. They actually found new real vulnerabilities that nobody knew about. Let me say that again. You no longer need deep expertise to attack systems. Artificial intelligence effectively turns low-skilled actors, we call them script kiddies, into capable attackers. And at the same time, we defenders still have to do things like validate our findings, prioritize what's going to get patched, what's going to get fixed, and then we actually have to deploy all of these updates. So this is very human. These steps are very human, and that they're human for now. But what that means is that they're slow, right? They're resource constrained based on human availability. And so that is creating a widening gap between the speed with which attacks can now be launched versus the speed with which we can defend and harden networks after exploitation. And so what we are talking about is people without any security training can now launch serious attacks. I'll say it again, right? That's what we are talking about here. And the pool of potential attackers expands dramatically. And so this is essentially the cyber equivalent of giving precision weapons to untrained individuals. like a monkey with a machine gun. They can do whatever they want, right? And on top of it, the timeline from discovery to attack is getting to near zero because of how fast artificial intelligence can turn these things around. Previously, if you think about it, it's been we find a vulnerability, and then there's days and weeks before the exploit, which gives us a window to figure out how to patch it, hopefully get the patch out there, and then everybody updates before that patch is either discovered in the wild or it's published in something like the CVE database. But now, 2026, the vulnerability is found and it's exploited almost immediately. I'm telling you, this window is approaching near zero latency. Because the AI can find the vulnerability, create the exploit for the vulnerability, and then exploit it faster than we can put eyeballs on it. That removes one of the few advantages that the defenders have had. So we are heading into basically the patchpocalypse era, right? Because that AI will go and look at the very surface to find vulnerabilities. And essentially what we are talking about here is they're going to find thousands of exploitable issues instead of the dozens that we have traditionally found. And that's going to be across entire software ecosystems. And the organizations that have to defend themselves against don't have the staff. I've talked about that in various segments, that cybersecurity is understaffed. And a lot of veterans, I wrote an article for Forbes about this, are burning out. On top of it, they don't have the processes to turn this around right now. They don't also have prioritization frameworks for this. And so as a result of this, there's just too many problems to fix, no capacity to fix them, and we're stuck in the boat. Now, the other side of that, and this is what I hope happens in the future, is that AI, basically working for us, finds the vulnerabilities and doesn't just find the exploits, but figures out the patch to that and turns that around as fast as it can be exploited. That, I think, is where this is going in the long run, but it's not there now. The bad guys have the direct advantage. And so containment, for the record, is already failing. Like even restricted systems like Mythos, which came out and it was a shot across the bow, Mythos has seen unauthorized access incidents already. You know, it is being shared or probed outside of its intended controls. So a controlled release is not a reliable safety mechanism. It's bleeding out already. Not to mention, it's not just Anthropic that has something like this. I know ChatGPT, OpenAI, they're going to release their own soon. All of these kinds of things. This is accelerating, not to mention the Chinese and DeepSeek and all of this. And so offense is scaling way faster than defense is right now. And even though AI does help defenders to essentially, do various things, including look for those kinds of threats, the scales are definitely tipping towards offense because offensive use is much easier to automate than defensive use. Defensive work still requires judgment and coordination. And that imbalance is a serious problem because attacks scale like software can scale, but defense scales like organizations can, and organizations are slower. The large organizations move like super tankers, not like sports cars. And this thing on the offensive side is a Ferrari. This is a problem. And then we've got the government, because government officials are explicitly worried that tools like Mythos could do things like disrupt power grids, target hospitals, impact financial systems. And that's 100% correct. They should be worried about this. This is not just IT risk. It's national security risk. I don't care if it's the United States, Canada, Europe, Australia, take your pick. It's national security risk. And right now, the US government is vastly behind. So I think here's why this situation becomes more about governance and governance issues than anything else, because the US government is reacting. They're not leading. And recent reporting across the spectrum, as I was doing my homework on this, shows that right now the White House is essentially scrambling to assess cyber risks. Discussions of oversight are already happening, but it's after the capability for this basically is already here. And if you recall some of the ethical frameworks we had around artificial intelligence at the beginning of 2025 were rescinded by executive order, which now makes it a wild west to develop and you know, with alacrity, these kinds of tools without any real guidelines around it. It's to the point where the White House is actually looking at spinning up basically like a cyber risk vetting process that is going to basically include big tech. The fear there, though, is that what if I have an amazing AI startup that doesn't have the funds, and Anthropic and OpenAI that might be on this White House cyber board and are quite frankly paying for that privilege, look at me and say, no, we don't want him to be able to compete. We don't want that to be released because they see it as a direct threat. That's another concern when you start involving politics, but we have no choice, especially when it comes to national security and discussions of oversight in the government. Like I said, it's happening, but it's already out of the barn. The horse is out of the barn here. And so we see this as a recurring pattern. AI capability grows, it gets released, you know, it gets potentially leaked in the case of Anthropic. That obviously creates a whole bunch of concern. And then we have a policy discussion, you know, at the congressional level or maybe the presidential level or whichever, the executive, administrative, or judicial. It's not what it should be. The anticipation of that growth, putting guardrails around that growth and controlling the deployment. That's what the EU is trying to do with the AI Act. It's just even the EU, which acts vastly faster on these kinds of things in the United States, as well as many other countries do faster in the United States, Canada, Australia, take your pick. Right now, we're not doing this. Politicization right now is slowing the response in the United States. And there are clear tensions between the AI companies like Anthropic. You just saw what they went through with the Trump administration, at the Department of Defense, Department of War, where they said, we don't want to be used for mass surveillance or autonomous weaponry. And so they got rejected by the secretary, you know, Pete Hegseth. You know, on top of this, what we are seeing in disputes at the government level, at the, you know, executive, administrative, and judicial level are things like legal disputes. Not to mention, we have a deep amount of political mistrust. There are a lot of people that are very partisan on the right or on the left that distrust the other side. You know, that does not foster a good, scalable framework that everybody can agree on when we can't even agree on what to have for lunch, you know, and then vote on that. So there's conflicting incentives here, right? Because there's innovation that the tech companies want, but there's also the control that the government in some way, shape, or form needs to have so that we're not literally just creating something that could be a Skynet. And I joke about that, but this is kind of what we're talking about potentially in the future if we don't put a leash on it. And I'm not saying we're going there. I'm not a doom and gloom guy, but it is a very possible thing. And so this fragmentation matters because this is a coordination problem at the government. It's not just a technology problem, that we just have to solve, right? And the regulatory posture that the federal government has been inconsistent. It's been very late stage at this point. And so while the U.S. is simultaneously trying to restrict access controls to like the mythos of the world, they're also lacking a clear framework for who should actually control these systems and how. And so even now, oversight is being discussed as a many multifaceted issue. You know, it has potential executive action. We saw that under the Biden administration with the ethical AI executive orders that President Trump rescinded. It also means that ad hoc, you know, coordination bodies are being spun up in both houses, the House and the Senate, you know, and all of that. So there's just not a coherent long-term strategy that the U.S. government has for tackling this problem. And quite frankly, it doesn't look like they're going to have one anytime soon. Not to mention the fact they've been cutting national security apparatus. CISA, the Cybersecurity Infrastructure Security Agency, is a huge problem right now. It is failing. I've literally done segments on that, on the radio, podcast, video, you name it, because it's such a huge problem. And on top of this, the U.S. model here for this kind of governance for AI also assumes containment, but containment of AI is not realistic. It's unrealistic, right? Because think about the current approach. They just limit access basically to whatever they want to vetted organizations, and then they try to keep the most powerful tools semi-restricted. But we already know leaks are happening, right? On top of it, you know, parallel development is happening globally, including adversaries. China's racing through this as fast as they humanly can, caution to the wind. And so it's very similar, if you're looking at it, to like the nuclear race, right? I mean, once the capability exists, it's just going to get out there. It's going to diffuse to the world, and that's a problem. And so if I'm thinking this through as a long-term strategy for the United States on what they can do, I think we have a huge blind spot in the U.S. because that mismatch in speed, I think, is the biggest problem that, as I'm thinking this through, and I've been thinking about this for a while, is the issue. Because governments operate on policy cycles, right? You've got to get together. You've got to create a policy. You've got to vote for it. The House, the Senate, it has to go into law to basically create this. Or maybe it's adjudicated in the Supreme Court when they put it on the docket or possibly the shadow docket, et cetera, et cetera. But think about how AI-driven cyber and security and cyber warfare, malicious or bad or good, how that evolves. It evolves on iteration cycles. We're talking days at this point in some cases. And so that mismatch in speed means that by the time Congress gets off its butt, votes, you know, approves it, and the president signs it, or maybe the president rejects it and it's got to go back, and that even takes more time. By the time that policy actually gets out there, the threat model's already changed. The landscape has already changed. This is how fast this is moving. Bipartisan concern exists. But that doesn't mean it has the capability to do something about this, because there's growing concerns across both sides of the political aisle. This is not a Republican or Democrat issue. I say it a million times, and I just literally had somebody in the comments on one of my other videos being like, oh, you must be a liberal. And I've had him, oh, you must be a conservative. Cybersecurity is agnostic to politics, but we're not immune from it. I don't care what you believe, because the concern right now, basically, that these bipartisan group has, does not mean they have the capability or capacity, right? Agencies lack technical depth, you know, on these kinds of things, because the government can't hire right now. They doged a ton of cyber warfare operators, you know, AI, whatever. So if they were to approach me for a job, why would I take that? Aside from the fact that government doesn't pay well as a private sector, I might get fired in 6 months on a whim. That's a big problem. And I think we have to understand that. And coordination on top of this across the NSA, the CISA, DOD, you know, and the private sector is quasi breaking down because of a lot of defunding of the ISACs and other things, but it's still reactive in nature, meaning the CISA, for example, finds something, the NSA finds something, they put it out there in joint intelligence sharing, then the private sector gets it. And at that point, we've wrapped data around the world millions and millions and millions of times, you know, per second, every single time one of these things comes out way late to the actual exploit. And so the bottom line here is simply this. This situation is really about a collapse, I think, in the economics of offensive cyber. Right? Because attacks are becoming cheap. They're fast. They're easily accessible to anybody without skill. And defense still remains expensive. We are slow to update, slow to patch, and we are constrained by how fast our organizations can move. I don't know any CFO that's Oprah. You get a firewall, you get a firewall, everybody gets a firewall. They're never like that. And so this is a huge problem that we've got. And on top of this, politically, the U.S. government does recognize the threat. That's agnostic to what administration is in power. But it's behind the curve. It's also fragmented thanks to a lot of different factors I mentioned. And it's just slower by far than the advancing technology that we are seeing today. And so if this trajectory is where we are going and we keep going down this trajectory, the likely outcome isn't one just like catastrophic event. It's something that I think is going to be a lot worse, because I think we're entering a sustained period where cyber attacks are constant, they're scaling and scalable, they've been normalized, and governments, not just the United States, but all governments, are really going to struggle to keep pace, which means infrastructure that supports human civilization is at risk. This is the problem that we have. And so I say all of this to say that if we don't do anything, if we are not able to pivot, and some governments pivot faster than us, but faster than the United States, but the United States right now is forced to be incredibly slow. And that's in part to everything I mentioned, mistrust, you name it. This is a huge problem. We've cut a lot of that capability since January of 2025. And even then we were behind, and now it's even worse. This is not going away. This is a problem we have to face. And quite frankly, if we are just going to sit here and do nothing, well, I guess I just welcome the Terminators. And no time for our normal exit this week. Thank you for listening to the Deep Dive Cybersecurity Show with Nick Espinoza. We'll see you next time.
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1: And welcome everybody to the beautiful, historic Scottish Rite Concert Hall. Right here in our hometown of Lexington, Kentucky. We're broadcasting all over the world, from Australia to Ireland, New Zealand to New York, Yuma, Arizona to the Yukon in Canada. We are celebrating this wonderful world of grassroots music, and oh my goodness, nothing better than the central part of Kentucky. So much artistry, so many great musicians come from this area, and tonight, as we do the premiere episode here at the Scottish Rite Concert Hall in our hometown, we're celebrating the music from our own region. And first and foremost, we have to say it every single week, you don't have to be famous to be on WoodSongs, you just have to be very, very good. Well, he started as a member of the WoodSongs quartet, and he got discovered by Abigail Washburn and Bela Fleck, and then he's on tour all over the world, literally, and he's just reintroduced the idea of the cello as a singer-songwriter instrument. So we're going to talk to him about it in a little bit, but he's got this wonderful album called Time on Hold. It's brand new. This is a tune called Letting Go. Please welcome our friend Ben Solee to the WoodSongs Old Time Radio Hour.

0: Thank you so much. What a treat to be back.
1: From his brand new album, Time on Hold, Ben Soley. And you're here, Ben, with Brandon Coleman on guitar and Casey Lipkin. Did I say that right? Lipkin?
2: Lipka.
1: Playing the upright bass. Ben, it's nice to have you here. It's good
2: it's
1: to see
2: so
1: you.
2: So good to be here.
1: So you grew up around Lexington. You went to school out this way, right?
2: I was born and raised here.
1: Born and raised in our hometown. And you were about, 8 or 9 years old when you discovered the cello?
2: Yep, in public schools.
1: Public schools. So how important was the public school availability of music and stuff to you as a young kid being exposed to this stuff?
2: I mean, I grew up in a musical family, but I certainly wouldn't be playing cello in any professional manner without public schools and especially without the teachers that were committed to like bringing that into the classrooms.
1: And you said we believe in that. Yeah. So you say you're from a musical family. Your father Bob was a very important musician in your life. I mean, he was a guitar player, bass player, right? He introduced you to all kinds of stuff.
2: Yeah, I mean, my dad always said that I didn't have to play music, but I'd have to walk around the instruments in the house all the time. And I was really grateful to have shared. I played in the Folk Boy Orchestra for 200 plus episodes.
1: That's right, right here on the Woodsong stage.
2: And many of those episodes, actually, Dad played in the band too. He played bass with
1: us. A very important part of the band. So now, as you're a young kid, you're figuring out this cello, you kind of reinvented how people view the cello. Your words, if I'm remembering right, you likened it to a Swiss Army knife.
2: Yeah, no, I definitely think the cello is a Swiss Army knife. You know?
1: So explain that.
2: Well, I mean, I grew up watching MacGyver. He was always getting himself out of these crazy situations with his little Swiss Army knife. But in all honesty, as a songwriter, cello makes a lot of sense because if you want, however you want to accompany yourself, whatever story you want to paint, the cello offers all kinds of great sounds for that.
1: Well, let's check out some more of your songs on your cello, and you're accompanied by your friends here. The album's called Time on Hold. This is a tune called Unfinished. It is Ben Soley on the Woodsongs, Old Time Radio Hour.

0: Thanks, y'all. That's Brandon Coleman playing that guitar for you.
1: Beautiful song from his album, Time on Hold. If you want to know more about the music of Ben Solis, his tour schedule, if you want to contact him and make his music part of your home music collection, all you have to do is go to the Woods Songs website, click on the archive page. This is show number 1160, and we will tell you how to contact Ben Solis. So, Ben, you know, you have a song there about being unfinished and becoming whole again, and COVID came and kind of clobbered you.
0: Yeah.
1: So what happened?
0: Well, I mean, COVID clobbered all of us in various different ways. For me, it manifested as long-haul COVID. So I was one of those folks you may have read about in the news. And I was sick with symptoms for about a year and a half. And the healing journey from that really brought me in a lot better relationship with my body, learning how to be just a more thoughtful, caring human in a lot of ways. But also during that time, so much of our reality shifted as technology was introduced in unusual and wild ways, things that we just didn't even think were possible 3, 4, 5 years ago suddenly became possible.
1: The song that we're about to get into kind of touches on all of that. But this part is part of this new album of yours, Time on Hold, which you're sort of revisiting some of your songs in kind of a brand new way. Why don't you explain the purpose behind this album? It's got kind of a country flavor to it.
0: Yeah, it's got a little country flavor to it. Time on Hold is a record that was pretty spontaneous. I was living out in
1: Colorado.
0: I was living out in Colorado with my family, and I was just in amongst these big mountains and big sky, and I kind of got inspired to record a country record. And I thought, man, wouldn't it be cool to kind of take some of the fan favorites, the songs that if I don't play them, folks will be upset at the shows, and kind of reimagine them in new ways.
1: Well, that must have been fun. Now, you have a background, obviously, with the cello, which is what you're famous for, and that's what you're playing tonight.
0: But
1: Okay. Yeah, it is. Sure it is. You play guitar, you play the banjo, you play all kinds of instruments. Mm-hmm. So did you play a lot of them on this album yourself, or did you get friends to come in?
0: And no, I got a killer band of musicians, none of which I'd really hung out with before. And we got in the studio for 2 days, and we just tracked it like you would a record many, many years ago.
1: Well, it sounds like a fun way of doing something.
0: It was great. Yeah. It was awesome.
1: So now we're going to get into a song now called Algorithmic Whispers. Let's talk about it before you play it.
0: Let's talk about it.
1: It's a great title, Algorithmic Whispers. Mm-hmm. So explain the idea of the song.
0: The idea of the song is just how do we be human in a world where technology is shifting and providing other kinds of intelligence and things that seem creative and loving and affectionate that are not human. And kind of how do we show our fingerprints in that time? But also it's about temptation, about the temptation of the perceived ease of these tools and maybe the possibility of being able to live beyond ourselves. This idea of transhumanism that's being floated around these days. And for me, that manifests as a temptation to maybe be able to bring people back that I've had to say goodbye to.
1: You know, when I listened to the song, it reminded me 150 years ago, Ralph Waldo Emerson said, "We are becoming tools of our tools." Mm. And that was 150 years ago. Imagine what he would think now, right?
0: Yeah, absolutely. I mean, automation and algorithms have been a part of our lives in a meaningful way for the last 20 years. Mm-hmm. They make a lot of decisions about where we go, how we get there, what we listen to along the way, what we choose to eat when we get there, who we date, all these different things. The algorithms are sort of interfacing in that space. And but now they're actually kind of reaching for a more affectionate attention or attachment type quality.
1: Well, let's check out how you're able to take this very deep subject and then translate it into a song. The tune is called Algorithmic Whispers. It's from a wonderful album called Time on Hold. It is Ben Solis on the Woods Songs, Old Time Radio Hour.

beautiful song from his brand new album, Time on Hold. It is Ben Solee, and he's here with Brandon Coleman playing guitar, Casey Lipka playing upright bass, wonderful band. Of course, you're going to surround a great musician with other great musicians, and so that's what Ben Solee has done. Speaking of great musicians, we have a second artist, another guest on our broadcast, and he's originally from Hurricane, West Virginia, but he is now a proud son of Kentucky, and he's got quite a story to tell, especially the one about him starting to open for Tyler Childers. We're going to talk to him about that shortly, but this is a tune called Free. Please welcome Scott T. Smith to the Wood Songs, Old Time Radio Island.

0: Great song, great artist. Scott T. Smith, put on your seatbelts in the second half hour. We're going to talk to Scott. We've got the amazing Ben Solee on stage with songs from his brand new album. And oh my goodness, wait till you meet this week's Wood Songs Kid. We will be back right after this.
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1: Oh, a voice of a legend, Mavis Staples. 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WNTE-FM from the Commonwealth University in Mansfield, Pennsylvania. And let me tell you something. 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Legacy live audience shows like the Louisiana Hayride, the Grand Ole Opry, Renfro Valley, Barn Dance, and so many others. One of the legacy shows that were from the early 50s and 60s was the Wheeling Jamboree. Well, the home of the Wheeling Jamboree is WWOV-FM. And thanks to Dave Heath and all the folks out there in Wheeling, West Virginia, they are now an affiliate of the Wood Songs broadcast. Home of the Wheeling Jamboree. We're on public television stations coast to coast, the RFD Television Network. We're on American Forces Radio Network. It puts this show on the radio, two channels in 177 nations from South Korea to Kuwait, plus every single military base in the world, every U.S. naval ship in the world, every Coast Guard vessel sailing in North America. And as always, we want to say hello to all the men and women out there that are tuning in, the fans, the public that hears those stations. We're also in schools. If you're a homeschool parent, if you're a teacher, you go to the Wood Songs website, click on the classroom page. A lot of these shows, like this one here, is going to have lesson plans attached to it, and you can introduce your kids to the cello with Ben Solee, or traditional jazz with Preservation Hall Jazz Band, or the guitar with Tommy Emmanuel, the Bela Fleck, and the banjo. And for that reason, we have a kid on every single broadcast, and today we've invited 15-year-old Kentucky boy Dalton Daly. How you doing, Dalton?
2: How are you, Jonathan?
1: So, you're 15 years old, right?
2: Yes, sir.
1: Okay, 15, and you're quite a songwriter. You're sort of like making a name for yourself all of a sudden. You're getting like a lot of views on YouTube and Facebook and Instagram. How's that, all that working out?
2: Man, it's been great. Just got back from Illinois. We've been going all over. I've had a great time.
1: So you're on tour as well, right?
2: We're trying.
1: Are you a public school or homeschool?
2: I'm homeschool.
1: You're homeschool. So that kind of gives you opportunities, right?
2: Yeah.
1: So Ben went to public school, but you're homeschool. That means you have a nice community of people around you that are supporting you, right?
2: That's exactly right.
1: So tell me about the songwriting. You're 15 years old. You've written a passel of songs that have gotten attention. And are you a prolific songwriter? Meaning, do you write a lot?
2: Here recently, we've been trying to pick it up a lot. So I'd say so.
1: Well, the songs that you write are really good, so that obviously you take time with them and you're playing the guitar. How's your guitar playing going?
2: I think it's getting better.
1: Get better and better. And you write your songs mostly on the guitar, right?
2: Yes, sir.
1: Where Ben writes, you know, what he's done to the cello, everybody else assumes the guitar is that way, but he treats the cello almost like a guitar, like a songwriter instrument. So it's probably kind of cool for you to get exposed to a lot of different things other than the guitar, right?
2: Yeah, Wood Songs have been a great place for that, too.
1: Well, there you go. Well, you're going to do a song. Tell me about Father of Mine. This is a song you wrote.
2: Yes, I actually had some help. From my buddy Jonathan, Jonathan Pennington, and we wrote this about my dad. So my father's actually not my biological father. He adopted me in. There's that other guy.
1: Yep.
2: He wasn't ever around. So me and Jonathan, we.
1: So your stepfather is very important to you.
2: Yes, he's extremely important.
1: He's your heart dad, right?
2: Yeah.
1: And that's what this song is about?
2: Yes, sir.
1: Well, let's check it out. He's 15 years old. He's from Rockhold, Kentucky. And this is a tune he wrote called Father of Mine. It's Dalton Daly, this week's Wood Songs Kid.

0: Remember the name? Scott T. Smith. That's his song, Mama. So, Scott, originally from Hurricane, West Virginia, you're home based in Kentucky now, aren't you?
1: Yeah, I've been in Kentucky for about 9 years. This is my the end of my eighth year, coming up on it now.
0: And you, one of the high points of the exciting things happening to you is that you're getting ready to open for Tyler Childers, who, as we're taping this show, just won his first Grammy Award.
1: And may I interject? One of the high moments of this man's career is being on this stage with Ben Solee tonight. I have been an Appalachian fan of this show and of Ben's since I was a boy.
0: Well, it's nice to finally have you here.
1: Since I was his age.
0: So let's talk about your connection with Tyler. I don't want to over speak it or anything, but you've been around Tyler. You've known him. You used to see him at the little coffee house where nobody was listening to him.
1: See, there's a truth. You can be two ships in the night. I've watched Tyler since I was probably about 19 or 20 years old try and make it. And I remember the first time he sold out the V Club in Huntington, West Virginia, now known as The Loud. I was upset because there was nowhere to park on 7th Avenue. I didn't think it would because there was 400 people packed into this little venue. I've been a passenger, if you will, and I've even got to brush shoulders with him just once. He was about 20 yards away from me in his changing room, and he stepped out, peeked his head out, and I said, "I'm chasing you, Childers." And he said, "I hope you can run fast," and he shut the door. That's how much I know Tyler about that right there.
0: Well, you know, it's kind of nice. I mean, you know, here you are. You're getting ready to open for him. And you got these great songs. You've got one that...

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It is Scott T. Smith on the Wood Songs broadcast. If you want to know more about Scott T. Smith and his touring, his exciting world, the opening for Tyler Childers and all his other activities, you just go to the Wood Songs website, click on the archive page. This is show number 1160. You could find out about him as well as Ben Solee and his brand new album that's called Time on Hold. This is a tune called Drifting Sparks. It is Ben Solee on the Wood Songs. Old Time Radio Hour.

0: Beautiful song. Drifting Sparks from his album Time on Whole Ben Soli. That's got a real classic sound. I mean, I'm hearing Mel Torme.
1: Hey, I'll take Torme any day.
0: Half the audience is going, "Who's Mel Torme?" But now that's got really that nice aged. But this is a song you wrote.
1: This is a song I wrote, and it's a song. It's a bit deceptive. It's meant to be a love song. But it was actually inspired by the first image that came back from the James Webb Space Telescope.
0: Oh, really?
1: Yeah. So I don't know if you know this story, if anybody had this experience in their life. You know, the first image that came back was a repeat photograph of one that the Hubble Space Telescope had taken. And the original picture was these, you know, beautiful drifting clouds in the middle of dark space. And the picture that came back from the web, all the darkness was suddenly full of stars and light. Mm-hmm. And it was just a great reminder to take a look again at things that are familiar to you that feel normal and look for the new light in them.
0: Well, the delightful view of the world from an artist. I mean, that's that's pretty good. Let's talk about the audience for a minute.
1: Yeah.
0: Audience is so important. You know, you had that algorithmic song before, you know, how things are changing, technology is changing and everything. And the approach to the audience has changed. It used to be you sent a cassette tape to a record label, they sign you and off you go. That's not really the case anymore, is it?
1: Not in my career.
0: So now we're audience dependent. You've done things like crowdfunding for albums and stuff, right? Mm-hmm. So tell the audience how that works.
1: Well, you know, these days it's just all about showing up and building connection with people. I think that that's true of any business out there right now, because it's so competitive and it's so challenging. But for an artist, I think the number one investment to make is in your fans and your community. If you can show up for them, I feel like they will help the community grow themselves. I mean, you can do it through all sorts of things. Of course, crowdfunding is one of the ways to do it. These days, I've actually hired someone on my staff to be a community liaison to help set up things like school outreach and house shows and all that other stuff, because I feel like that grassroots stuff, as Woodsongs has been doing now for 1,100 shows, is the stuff that builds community. And importantly, I think it's a connection between the arts and public health, because we are really struggling with loneliness and lack of belonging in society. And if we can create spaces, third spaces like Woodsongs and shows where people are building connection, then we can address those social issues.
0: You had me a cello player with a staff.
1: Sounds good. Well, I shall wave it around.
0: They're very, very Moses-like of you.
1: Sounds good.
0: Let's check it out. He's actually going to close our show with a beautiful song, one of my favorites off of his new album. It's called Time on Hold. This is a tune called Steeples. He's on stage with Brenton Coleman, KC Olipka. It's a beautiful album, beautiful song. It is Ben Soli on the Woodsongs, Old Time Radio.

0: Thank you so much.
1: Wasn't it great having Ben Solee on our broadcast tonight? Wonderful musicians, Brandon on guitar, KC playing the upright bass, and the amazing voice of Scott T. Smith and his music. And our Woodsongs kid, 15-year-old Dalton Daly, and a song that he wrote about his stepfather. All of it is so wonderful, and I'm sure that there's a lot of you out there that you listen to an artist like Ben, who is truly one of America's treasures as an artist and as a musician, as a poet, as a thinker. And you say to yourself, I could never do something like that. And then you listen to Scott T. Smith and this powerful voice of his and his effort and the way he approaches his guitar. And you say, I could never, ever do something like that. Then you listen to a kid like Dalton Daly and you're just like, get out. I can never do something like that. And there's so many great artists that should be inspiring to you because that's what they want to do. But then you feel a little inadequate, like you can't do that. You know, there was a great artist named Vincent van Gogh, and he wrote to his brother Theo. He said, I shall never amount to anything as an artist. I am sure of it. Well, he was wrong, wasn't he? Because his little paintings are worth millions and millions of dollars right now. But he had a friend that we quoted earlier in the show, and his name was Ralph Waldo Emerson. And Ralph Waldo Emerson wrote to Van Gogh, and he told him, he gave him some advice, the same advice we want to give you if you are inspired by Ben Solee and Scott T. Smith and our kid, Dalton Daly. Ralph Waldo Emerson said, go where there is no path and leave a trail. That's exactly what these artists are doing. You can do that from your own front porch. From the beautiful concert hall here at the Scottish Rite Concert Hall in our hometown of Lexington, Kentucky, the most beautiful artistic town in America. My name is Michael Jonathan. I'm a folk singer. I am a song farmer. And we'll see you next week on the Woods Song. Oh.
2: 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My goal's opening song was Winter Song featuring the Hippie Chick Quartet. Our chief engineer is Jerome Galt. Our TV director is Maria Clare. Technical assistants are Brian Clousing, Eric Anderson, Dan Field, and Gavin Clark. The Woodsongs crew member of the week is the entire Woodsongs crew. The Woodsongs partner of the week is Councilman James Brown. 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For Michael Jonathan and the entire Woodsongs crew, this is Dorothy Edwards. We hope you'll join us again next week for the Woodsongs Old Time Radio Hour.

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1: 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Stutz produced over 500 Stutz racing vehicles per year. In 1912, Stutz broke ground on a modern factory. It was designed for product to flow from the inside out, and the building has been historically an inverted character within downtown Indy. At their peak, the Stutz Bearcat and the Duesenberg Model A were the status symbols for the wealthy of the era. The Stutz Factory Museum at 1060 North Capitol Avenue in Indy is open on Thursdays and Fridays, 4 p.m. to 8 p.m., and on Saturdays and Sundays, 10 a.m. to 6 p.m. Information about the Stutz Factory and Museum can be found at thestutz.com. A free and family event. Information from WITT.
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How you doing? Welcome to the Crossroads of Americana. I'm John Raybould. I'm your guide. I'm your host for this three-hour get-together, chock full of roots music that has genres that branches out into all things Americana, and this week, no exception. John Fulbright on the way. There is the Secret Sisters, Waylon Payne, Amy Ray, and Phil Cook. New stuff from Ken Tucker. And we'll do the Wright Brothers Overland Stage Company as well. Let's get it going like we do every single week here at the Crossroads of Americana with a guy who came up with that term, cosmic American music. His name, Graham Parsons. Brass Buttons, you are at the Crossroads of Americana.

A couple songs from 2022. John Fulbright, his album was called The Liar, and that is Gasoline. And before that, Charlie Crockett, his 22 album, Lil GL Presents Jukebox Charlie and Diamond Joe. And we kicked off the Crossroads of Americana like we do every single week with a guy who came up with that term, Cosmic American Music, Graham Parsons, and Brass Buttons this week. And I'm John Raybould. Good to see you. Glad you're doing swell and hanging about with me. Secret Sisters. I had a great chance to see them. They opened up for Maggie Rose last year in Nashville, Tennessee, during Americana Fest. They came out about 2010, and they brought their spellbinding harmonies to songs that untangle the thorniest aspects of life and love and womanhood. Here they are, King Cotton, the Secret Sisters, Crossroads of Americana.

crossroads of Americana and bringing their own style of down-home rootsy twang to the blues. The Deslands, they are a band of rough but tuneful troubadours who found their voice when they settled in New Orleans. And the band's music is laid back but committed, with a groove that pulls together their influences in country, blues, rock and roll, and swamp pop, along with a lyrical warmth and honesty. And that's why they're such a great fit here at the Crossroads of Americana. Ways and Means, a title track from their 2022 album, The Deslands. And I'm John Raybould. Good to see you here with me at the Crossroads of Americana. Wright Brothers Overland Stage Company. Always glad to play them. Here they are. Oh, lady, I miss you. Carl Hinkle on lead on this one, by the way. Crossroads of Americana.

Crossroads of Americana, Terre Haute's own Ken Tucker on guitar on that and slaying that so nicely, along with John Wesley Oakes on lead, and that's All My Sins. This guy has a very famous first name, you know, Waylon Payne, and is he related to Waylon Jennings? Well, he's a son of Jody Payne, who is a guitarist of Willie Nelson's band and country singer Sammy Smith, and he was named after his godfather, Waylon Jennings, so kind of related there, you know. Might as well will be, you know, godfather is a relation, you know, one way or the other, no matter how you slice it. This is a song by Waylon Payne. It's called Santa Ana Winds, and you are at the crossroads of Americana.

That's Amy Ray of the Indigo Girls and Phil Cook, who is a member of a freak folk band called Megaphon. He is a pianist, banjoist, guitarist, and a singer, and he's helping out Amy on that album. And it's called North Star, all taking us to church, it sounds like. And another guy, how about we go to church right now with Brett Cobb? This is Old Country Church, Crossroads of Americana.

oh man, oh man. I tell you what, if there was a Mount Rushmore of female country artists, you'd find Loretta Lynn up there, maybe Patsy Cline, Kitty Wells, and Tammy Wynette. Who would you put up there, huh? You're looking at country that's Loretta Lynn. You are at the crossroads of Americana. Sam Monroe, man, oh man, what can you say about him? He has carved out a sound that exists somewhere outside of genre and geography. It's his own version of modern-day American roots music, a mix of roadhouse rock and roll, bluesy R&B, and country-fried funky-tonk, driven forward by a groove, grease, and guitars. Sam Monroe, this is Make 'Em Miss Me, Crossroads of Americana.

David Quinn, he's from the land of Lincoln, and that is Country Fresh, title track from an album that he released sometime around 2022. And that's a great tune, good country music here at the crossroads of Americana. And how about some classic stuff? It's Johnny Duncan, She Can Put Her Shoes Under My Bed Anytime.

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She's only one more hurt away, boy, from walking out on you. But if you want to keep her, one thing you better know. Once she gets to walk,

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Who's going to mow your grass? I got a good folk that mow my grass. Clem's Lawn Care. Mike Clem owns this company out of Danville, Indiana, and he mows my grass every 2 weeks and does a fine job. His company, very happy. So I don't have to worry about that question, you know? Well, hour number one's almost finished here at the Crossroads of Americana. We have Town Mountain on the way, Alejandro Escovedo, and the old 97s and Waylon Jennings together. Right now, some weird country music from Los Angeles. You can tell it will be an atypical night just by scanning the crowd at a Lasers Birmingham show. Mohawk fans mingled with cowboy hats and some country-loving fans. They bring their kids along. That's how diverse they are. This is Warning, Lasers Birmingham at the Crossroads of Americana.

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And you are still at the crossroads of Americana, our second hour together. Hope you're doing fine. Hope you're doing well and swell. And hoping you're taking care of yourself. I tell you every week, you got to do that first before you take care of others. Because if you can't take care of yourself, what good are you to anyone, you know? And we have a great, great hour lined up here. Alejandro Escovedo on the way. There's Town Mountain, Old 97s with Waylon Jennings, Don Landis. We will do that Crossroads Outlaw album side this hour, too. A listener sent in their five songs that they think would make a great album side if they were a record producer. The album was called Denim and Diamonds. It came out 2022. It's Nikki Lane and Born Tough. You are at the crossroads of Americana.

Alejandro Escovedo covering a Jimmy Rogers song, California Blues at the Crossroads of Americana. And right before that, we had a band from Asheville, North Carolina. It was Town Mountain, and they are the sum of its vast and intricate influences, the bastion of alt country rebellion and honky tonk attitude pushed through the hardscrabble Southern Appalachian lens of its origin. Manila's Phil Barker says, for us, it's about the interaction between the audience and the band, doing whatever we can on stage to facilitate that two-way street of energy and emotion. And that's a great one. Lions in the Levee and Nikki Lane kicked off the second hour of the Crossroads of Americana and Born Tough. And I'm John Raybould. Hey, I'm glad you're here along with us. Old 97s, they were a recent inductee into the honorees at Americana Fest at the American Music and Awards Program there in Nashville, Tennessee last year. And here they are with Waylon Jennings, Iron Road, Crossroads of Americana.

It's Dawn Landis, and she's from Louisville, Kentucky. And her work has been originally as a sound engineer. Yeah, that was her first love. She was trained in that. And her thumbprint has been on many different albums, like from Joseph Arthur, Hem, Jolie Holland, and Justin Townes Earle, and more. But you know what? She really wanted to be on the other side of the microphone, and that's what she did, and became a folk Americana singer-songwriter. And she's toured with a diverse range of artists like Nick Lowe, Suzanne Vega, Steve Earle, and now living in New York City and performing all over the Northeast and Europe. Sweetheart of the Rodeo, that is Dawn Landis at the crossroads of Americana. Here's another singer-songwriter from Kentucky. This is Ian Noe, River Fool, Crossroads of Americana.

was dead. There was 40 feet between them when they stopped to make their play.

Music from the prairies of Saskatchewan, Canadian Culture Wall, and a take on the Marty Robbins tune that is Big Iron. You are at the crossroads of Americana. Last hour I mentioned about a Mount Rushmore of female country singers of who I think should be up there, and this one was another I feel that should grace that particular Mount Rushmore. It's Patsy Cline. Check out Strange, Crossroads of Americana.

Crossroads of Americana, that is Cut Worms. That's the name of that group. It kind of reminds me of some 60s pop, maybe perhaps Dave Clark 5 or Herman's Hermits there. That was called I Think I Might Be in Love, produced, by the way, Jeff Tweedy of Wilco. Good sound by the Cut Worms here at the Crossroads of Americana. We'll do that Crossroads Outlaw album site in just a moment. This is Zephahana O'Hora, Way Down in My Soul, Crossroads of Americana.

His voice reminds me of Merle Haggard when he sings. And that is from an album called This Highway that came out about 2017. Zephaniah O'Hara. And that is way down in my soul. Let's get into the Crossroads Outlaw album side now. This is your time to take over the show. If you were a record producer and you could come up with five songs

that you think would be a great album side, your time to do that is right now. Just go to the Crossroads of Americana Facebook page, and there's a way you can send me a message there and let me know about those five songs, title and artist, and let me know what station you listen to, please, because I like to give them credit for carrying the show, and you for sending a great list of songs for your Crossroads Outlaw album side, like we are doing right now for David McDonald. Lives in Ireland, there in Dublin, and listens to HR Country. And boy, oh boy, do we appreciate that so much. So, hey, let's get into it right now by powering up that turntable. Put the needle onto the record, please. Here's the first song that David has chosen for his Crossroads Outlaw album side. It's Buddy Miller at Midnight and Lonesome. Here we are, David. This is your Crossroads Outlaw album side.

Lucinda Williams, I Lost It. That is the second song that David MacDonald of Ireland would have chosen for his Crossroads Outlaw album side. He did so. I Lost It, Lucinda Williams. And his third tune is a great one as well. It's Jason Isbell, If It Takes a Lifetime.

David MacDonald of Ireland, digging deep into the classic archives for his Crossroads Outlaw album side, Just a Girl I Used to Know, George Jones. Before we play his fifth song, if you got five songs that you think would make a great album side for the Crossroads Outlaw album side here at the Crossroads of Americana, well, let me know. Go to the Facebook page for Crossroads of Americana. The instructions are there at the top of the page on how you could submit your five songs for your very own Crossroads Outlaw album side. Let's bring it to a close for David, his fifth song, also a classic, Loretta Lynn, Conway Twitty, I Can't Love You Enough.

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What's happening? You're smack dab in the middle of the crossroads of Americana. I'm John Rabel, here at the Crossroads Studios in the heart of Brownsburg, Indiana, and coming out to you no matter where you're at. And a lot of great alternative country, classic country, country-influenced rock and folk. It's all on this third hour of the Crossroads of Americana. Elvis Presley on the way, Ray Benson, Eric Clapton, and Rosie Flores, and John Mellencamp, and that honky-tonk drinking set. That's all on the way at the Crossroads of Americana. Here's Jamie Johnson and Randy Houser doing a Charlie Daniels song, Trudy, Crossroads.

You are at the crossroads of Americana. Ray Benson of Sleep at the Wheel, tipping his big 10-gallon hat to one of the more influential guitar players, J.J. Cale, that was called. Elvis Presley, The Promised Land, a song written by Chuck Berry, kicked off hour number three of the Crossroads of Americana, and Jamie Johnson and Trudy. And I'm John Raybould, and we just talked about J.J. Cale a few seconds ago and how influential he was from Tulsa, Oklahoma. This guy was just thinking, even for the people who were already established guitar players, his style inspired them, like Eric Clapton, Tom Petty, and Mark Knopfler. And this is going to come from an album that Eric Clapton put together. Eric Clapton and Friends, The Breeze, an appreciation of J.J. Cale. I'm looking at the Willie Nelson's on this, and I said Tom Petty, Mark Knopfler, Don White. The list goes on and on. And Derek Trux, you know, those are very established guitar players, you know, and J.J. Cale, his style influenced a lot of their playing as well. Here's Eric Clapton doing They Call Me The Breeze. A hat tip to J.J. Cale, Crossroads of Americana.

Alejandro Escovedo, his family absolutely seeped in music. His dad played in mariachi bands and swing combos in both Mexico and the United States. Two brothers, Pete and Coke, played in Santana. And Pete's daughter is Sheila E., by the way. And Alejandro's younger brother founded the early Los Angeles punk band, The Zeros. And another brother, Mario, played in the hard rock outfit, The Dragons. And boy, oh boy, how about that? Alejandro Escovedo, and always a friend. How about a couple Elvis songs done by two different people? Rosie Flores and Too Much, Crossroads of Americana.

John Mellencamp at the Crossroads of Americana, and from a new album, 2026, that just came out, and Jailhouse Rock. And you're like, hey man, why does he sound so young now? Well, there's a good reason for that. They are actually older recordings back on an early label back in 1976, 1977, Main Man Records. That's back when he was going by Johnny Cougar. You may remember the story then that his manager and his music promoters didn't think Mellencamp would be a good marketing name. So, hey, we'll just call you Johnny Cougar, which later became John Cougar, and then John Cougar Mellencamp. Now it's just John Mellencamp. But that was an early recording back in 1976 doing Jailhouse Rock, John Mellencamp. Here are the Crossroads of Americana. Starting to be really fond of this duo out of Nashville, Tennessee. I think they're still touring. Check them out. See if they're coming to your parts of the nation or the world. They are Velvet Rodeo. New album is out called Neon Reason. This is big news in a small town. Velvet Rodeo, Crossroads of Americana.

Hailing from Rome, Georgia, the foothills of the Appalachian Mountains, the Georgia Thunderbolts have blazed a trail for a new generation of classic and southern rock enthusiasts, and their sound is deeply rooted in soulful southern swagger, blistering blues. It's reminiscent of the iconic rock and roll legends that influenced their musical journey, and that is, wait, the Georgia Thunderbolts at the crossroads of America.

0: 4 out of 5 doctors recommend Crossroads of Americana.
1: Side effects may include, but not restricted to, constant bleeding, swelling, bloating, hemorrhaging, sticky pants, detached retina, sore jaws, lockjaw, jawbreakers, Jaws the movie, clammy hands and feet, sore throat, Linda Lovelace syndrome, pulsing veins, sore nose, broken neck, snapped fingers, limp wrists, extended toenails, bruised butt, wrong number, skipping records, cold feet, hot 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

New album is called A Pound of Feathers, Black Crows, and I like it like that. All right, you know what time it is? Yes, you do. You know it is. Time for that honky-tonk drinking set. That part of the show, we get together, we clank our glasses. Or do we clink them? 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We don't matter. 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We're just glad you're here to share. Getting the ice-cold can here. Want to pop the top again. It's Marty Stewart and Travis Tritt. The whiskey ain't working. Your honky-tonk and drinking set. There.

0: I couldn't help but laugh about that. That was pretty rough.
1: Crossroads of Americana, a cool instrumental by Brian Sutton. It's called Whiskey Before Breakfast, and you can find that on an album called Not Too Far From the Tree. And Marty Stewart, Travis Tritt kicked off your honky-tonk drinking set, and the whiskey ain't working. We're just about done here at the Crossroads of Americana this week. I do appreciate you stopping by and spending time with me. I know you have so many options out there how you can spend your time and do things. But, you know, every week you come here and spend time with me here at the Crossroads of Americana, and I do appreciate that every time. You know, we have the Facebook page for Crossroads of Americana. Yeah, I keep it updated with all the radio stations, all the times, the dates, and when you can tune in to the show in case you missed one day, one week, you can catch it any other time. I do upload previous shows to a site called hearthis.at. Look up Crossroads of Americana, and you can go back and listen to any show you want to, dating back to 2022. Crossroads of Americana is recorded in real time from the Crossroads Studios at the coveted Raybould Estate in the heart of Brownsburg, Indiana. And special funding for Crossroads of Americana this week comes from Levon. You know, he sells cartoon balloons in town. He calls his son Jesus because he likes the name. Wrapping up your honky-tonk drinking set this week and the Crossroads of Americana, Jerry Garcia, David Grissom, this is Whiskey in a Jar. You keep the faith. I'll see you next week. Bye.

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1: Here are a few of the Zionsville Main Branch Library events from May 5th to May 11th from WITT. The Peter Pan Ballet with the Central Indiana Dance Ensemble, Friday, May 8th, 10:30 to 11 a.m. They will perform a preview of their Peter Pan Ballet. The dancers will take us through the story, then we will learn a little bit of a dance and perform it together. It's in the Zionsville Branch Laura Hussey Room. 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The Indianapolis Symphony Orchestra presents the Teddy Bear Series, the Garden Symphony, Saturday, May 9th, 11 a.m. to noon. Young children are invited to move along to live music as they listen to the story of a ladybug's search through the garden for her own special song. Designed for ages 3 to 6, this program is paid for by a grant from the Community Foundation of Boone County. Meet in the Zionsville Branch Open Space, second floor and staircase. 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A special preview of the Metropolitan Youth Ballet presentation of Swan Lake, Monday, May 11th, from 6:30 to 7:30 p.m. You will step into the world of swans, magic, and breathtaking beauty. Listen to this enchanting story as the Metropolitan Youth Ballet dancers perform excerpts from the ballet. Then you'll be invited to learn ballet steps, try ballet pantomime, and take pictures with the dancers in costumes. Each family in attendance will receive one free child ticket to the full production of Swan Lake on May 23rd. All ages are welcome. Meet in the Zionsville Branch for a Hussey Room. 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And finally, Mother's Day, sew a journal Saturday, May 9th, 1 to 3 p.m. Create blank art journals with decorative covers. 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If you have a physical limitation, please let the library know so you can be accommodated. 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A complete list of Hussey Mayfield Memorial Library events and event registration can be found at hmmpl.org. 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These are just a few of the many Zionsville Main Branch Library events from May 5th to May 11th from WITT.
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4: Eric Luking back with another episode of Joyride of Soul, where classic and current meet in joyous harmony. We've got some new music this hour, as well as music that gives a little love to Brazil. First up, though, it's Canada's Cinephonic. This is Tribulations.

We just heard the Mina Hands Sweet Band with Rising Dawn. That was off of a fairly recent project of theirs back in 2021 with the exciting sounds of the Mina Hands Sweet Band that was on Dunham and Daptone. You'll hear people like Tommy TNT Brennick, Homer Steinweiss, Nick Mauchon, Leon Michaels, and Dave Guy as part of that project. We open the hour with Cinephonic and Tribulations. That's off of their brand new album released in 2023. It's called Visions on the Marlow record label. Keep tuning in. We have more new music from the Penrose label a little bit later in the hour, as well as talking about a new digital reissue campaign from BBE. You'll want to hear more about that a little bit later. First, though, it's songs that pay a little homage to Brazil. This is Donald Byrd with Cristo Redentor.

John Beltran there with Sun Musica, off of his 2002 album Sun Gypsy that you can find on the Ubiquity label. Back around 2014 or so, when the World Cup was going on, Ubiquity had also released a compilation of music that celebrated Brazil and Brazilian music that song was featured on. We also heard from Donald Byrd with Cristo Redentor off of his 1964 album, A New Perspective, on Blue Note Records. An all-star lineup on that album, including Herbie Hancock, Kenny Burrell, of course Donald Byrd, as well as Hank Mobley. And Cristo Redentor, of course, references the famous statue there in Brazil. Gonna explore the night a little bit here. This is Night People with I Can't Keep Crying, at least the instrumental version.

That was the Stone Cash Players with Night Ballads off of the 2002 album from Daptone Records called Brooklyn to Brooklyn that you heard in the middle of that set. The most recent song was Jalen Ngonda, also on Daptone, with a brand new digital single called If You Don't Want My Love. Hoping for his album to drop later this year in 2023. There's already been a 45 release that includes the song Just Like You Used To, as well as What a Difference She Made. Opening the hour was Night People with I Can't Keep Crying, the instrumental version. We mentioned some Penrose songs. We now have the Altons to play. This is Float.

two songs there off of brand new 45s from the Penrose label, both from 2023. We most recently heard The Sacred Souls with For Now, and that is backed with Future Lover. And then we also heard from the Altons with Float, which is backed with Cry For Me. Those two acts are touring this year, so be sure to check out their website and social media pages for where you may be able to find them close to your town. Earlier this hour, we had mentioned a new digital reissue campaign that BBE has launched. And that reissue campaign is from artists off of the Today and Perception rosters. First up is a song by a group whose album I recently saw in the used bins for a pretty good price. This is Black Ivory with You and I.

0: Dizzy Gillespie there with Diddy Wah Diddy, Mozambique, off of his 1970 album Portrait of Jenny on Perception Records. In the middle, we heard the 8 Minutes with Next Time He'll Be Good, also off of Perception Records. They were a family group out of Chicago. That song was off of a 7-inch from 1972, as well as an American Family album. And then opening the set was Black Ivory with You and I, released as a 7-inch in 1971 on Today Records, and then on their full-length album from 1972, Don't Turn Around. They formed in Harlem and had opened for Kool & the Gang after working with the manager for Kool & the Gang, Gene Red Jr. You and I found its way to number 32 on the R&B charts. And if you want to hear more from them, as well as the 8 Minutes, Dizzy Gillespie, and other artists off of the Today and Perception rosters, be sure to check out your favorite digital streaming service provider. There's lots of great albums. I don't know, I want to say 8 or 9 that you can sample now. Brings us to the end of this hour. Don't worry, though. We have another hour coming up here in just a moment, so stay tuned.
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0: Eric Luking, this is the Joyride of Soul, the second hour. First up, the Southside Movement with I've Been Watching You.

Those three songs we just heard are all on recent reissue projects from Real Gone Music that you can find over at Real Gone Music's website, or call up your favorite record store and see if they can get those in for you. Most recently, we listened to Honey and the Bees with Please Have Mercy, originally on their 1970 album Love on Josie Records. They were also once named Sugar and Spice for a short little bit. In the middle, we heard Dionne Warwick with I'm Your Puppet off of her 1969 album Soulful on the Scepter label. Real Gone has collected her complete Scepter singles from 1962 to 1973 on the 3-CD set. You can learn more about that, again, over at Real Gone Music's website. And then the Southside Movement recently had their debut album reissued by Real Gone. I've Been Watching You came out on the 1972 7-inch and came out in 1973 on the Southside Movement album that was on Wand, which was a Scepter imprint. I've Been Watching You found its way up to number 14 on the R&B chart. Right now, we are going to move to newer music, at least for a song. This is Bobby Harden and the Soulful Saints with a new track off of their upcoming album releasing in May, Bridge of Love.

couple of organ funk songs as well as a brand new song. Caesar Frazier from the Indianapolis area with CF closed out that set. That was from his 1972 album Hail Caesar, originally on the Eastbound record label. In 2020, Tidal Waves have reissued that in a couple different color variants if you're looking for that to add to your collection. We heard from Jimmy McGriff in the middle with his version of Ray Charles' I've Got a Woman from 1962. That was released on the Sue record label, at least Jimmy McGriff's version. He was out of Philadelphia, and that song found its way up to number 5 on the R&B charts. Opening the set was Bobby Hardin and the Soulful Saints with Bridge of Love, title track off of their new album coming out in 2023 in May on Dolla Records. Be sure to check out Bobby Hardin's webpage as well as his social media page to learn more about that project as well as any potential touring he may be doing. Have more new music awaiting and a look at some songs from the Flying Dutchman label a little bit later in the hour. First up, it's Pale Jay with a song that he had recorded called By the Lake that was based on a track by Steve Okonski, which at least as of the recording had not been released to the public, the Okonski song. We're going to hear both those tracks now. This is Pale Jay and Okonski with By the Lake.

Steve Otronski there with a track from his recent jazz album that is called Magnolia on the Coal Mine label. Song is called Runner Up and found its way to record shelves back in February of 2023. You can hear bandmates of his from Duran Jones and the Indications, such as Aaron Fraser and Mike Montgomery, on that project. The song Runner Up was an inspiration to Pale Jay when he recorded By the Lake, and a 7-inch is now available to order over at coalminerecords.com. It is on the Karma Chief imprint of Coal Mine Records. You'll find that in stores in late May. There's also a digital single of an acoustic version of that song that you can find over at your favorite digital service provider. Stay tuned for music from Flying Dutchman. We're going next, though, to Phil Upchurch. This is his version of the classic Blood, Sweat, and Tears song, Spinning Wheel.

We just heard Phil Upchurch open that set with his version of Spinning Wheel off of the Upchurch album from Cadet Records. He was out of Chicago and worked with Donny Hathaway on that album, as well as Charles Stepney. Worked with a number of other big names during his career, including Jimmy Reed, Stan Getz, Brother Jack McDuff, Minnie Riperton, and many, many more. We also heard from Billy Valentine with his song Wade in the Water, based on a spiritual. The album, 2023's Billy Valentine and Universal Truth, is released on Flying Dutchman Records. Ramsey Lewis had done a version of that song, as have a number of artists. The Flying Dutchman label has been relaunched, and Billy Valentine is one of the first artists as part of that relaunch. We're going to look back at some other songs off of the Flying Dutchman label. This is Harold Alexander.

0: wrapping up the hour with three songs from the Flying Dutchman label that are all part of a new compilation that Ace Records is putting out. We heard Harold Alexander with Mama Soul, originally released in 1971 on a 7-inch as well as on the Sunshine Man album. In the middle, we heard Lonnie Liston Smith and the Cosmic Echoes with Expansions from his 1975 project Expansions. Finally, we heard the popular The Revolution Will Not Be Televised by Gil Scott-Heron off of his 1971 album Pieces of a Man. All I can say for sure is that we have hit time for this hour as well as for this week's show. You will be able to find us next week on this station at this time again, I promise you. Until next week, take care and have a great week. Peace out.
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0: Flippin' Bits with Jerry Hill.
1: Wow. Hey, if you like funky music, that's a load of the genuine article right there. From Sydney, Australia, Lockie Dole and his 1957 Hammond C3 organ, complete with a Leslie speaker system and some internal modifications based on what I saw on YouTube. A tune called Money that was recorded live in Paris back during the winter. Welcome to Flippin' Bits, your Saturday postprandial digestive of rock, pop, soul, rhythm and blues, and funk. I'm your host, Jerry Hill, and we'll be the warm-up act for tonight's All Request Show. Another great lineup on the menu for us tonight, though, so let's get on with the association.

0: It's Flippin' Bits on WITT. Thanks for being with us on this Saturday evening. I guess maybe you've heard the story of how Glenn Campbell and Jim Webb made a really fruitful musical collaboration. And right after Campbell had a big hit with By the Time I Get to Phoenix, he was pretty hungry for another tune. So Jim Webb delivered this tune, Wichita Lyman, as a work in progress because it lacked a third verse. Well, for Glenn Campbell, that was no problem. He borrowed a bass from studio bass player Carol Kay and improvised an interlude solo on the bass in place of that third verse. No less than Bob Dylan and Frank Sinatra have called that the greatest song ever written, even though Rolling Stone tagged it at number 206. And this might be a good point to make a note that Jim Webb did not make the list of the 30 greatest living American songwriters. But Jim Webb is living, and a lot of people think that's the greatest song ever written. Go figure.
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0: Yes, indeed, and it's always a good time to head over to the website and click on that support button and lend a little love to WIT Radio. Forgot to tell you that we started that set off with the Bones Howell produced and recorded Time for Living by the Association. The Mamas and Papas were in there doing a cover of a song originally recorded by the Five Royals in 1957. It was the first time that Michelle Phillips was given the lead on a Mamas and Papas song. And her voice was actually double-tracked on the single, but mixed down to make it sound like only one voice, dedicated to the one I love. And Michelle, even with being double-tracked, kind of disappears at the end of the song because Mama Cass kind of takes over. Sing a Song by Earth, Wind, and Fire. That's Maurice White and Philip Bailey, a Chicago band. And that song was on their Gratitude album in 1975, pretty much the peak of their popularity.
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1: That's six songs in that set. The most important maybe there at the end, our salute to mothers on Mother's Day weekend. The Mother from Brandi Carlile, 2018. Before that, Dance with a Stranger, Lake Street Dive, just out a few months now. Two songs to play together tonight, Here Comes My Baby and There Goes My Baby, the Tremolos and Drifters in that double play. We heard a tune called Be Mine by Whitney Monget, and the set started with the studio track from 1967 of You Keep Me Hanging On. They added the Supremes in there and the chorus that was overdubbed on the track. It's a testament to the genius, I think, of the Motown studio musicians who played on more hit records than the Beatles and the Rolling Stones and Elvis combined. And you know, the thing about studio musicians, these guys don't usually go into the studio with sheet music. They just have the basic chord structure of the song, and they just go from there to make it happen.
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4: 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From Charlie Patton to John Primer, Big Mama Thornton to Susan Tedeschi, and Muddy Waters to Savoy Brown. 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

0: don't really know who wrote The Houses of the Rising Sun, sort of a traditional American song. Animals popularized it, though, in 1964. Pretty sad tune, if you ask me. I Only Have Love by Omar Coleman and Igor Prado started that set off. That was brand new music, I Only Have Love. Then we heard from Wolfpack and Joey Dossick, recorded live at Madison Square Garden in 2019, and the song was Running Away. And, oh boy, I love that song, La La Means I Love You, the Delphonics' biggest hit, 1968. I think that song's been covered a lot. It was even covered by Nicolas Cage in a movie back in 2000.
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0: 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Bill, Don, Neil, and Kosher Pickle Harry. 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